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1: Cloudy, 64 degrees now at SeaTac Airport. This is KUOW 94.9 Seattle. Thanks for dropping in today. I'm Kim Malcolm. A lawsuit aimed at blocking the merger between Paramount Skydance and Warner Brothers Discovery was settled this week. Many people in the entertainment industry are not happy with the deal.
2: If you go down the line of everything that was

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1: And this is KUOW 94.9, Seattle's NPR news station. I'm Kim Malcolm. 66 degrees now, cloudy skies in Seattle. The owners of a Texas hill country camp are facing a homicide investigation after last year's floods killed 28 people. And another step forward today for Washington State's carbon auctions. 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
4: Live from NPR News in Culver City, California, I'm Dwayne Brown. In New York, speaking to the United Nations General Assembly for the fourth time since Russia invaded Ukraine's president, Volodymyr Zelensky urged international leaders to keep up the economic pressure on Russia's oil revenues to limit its ability to finance its war in Ukraine.
5: For almost 5 years now, Russian generals have been trying to carry out Putin's crazy order to seize our eastern land, the Donetsk region. And just this year, from January through August, the Russian army lost 248,964 people on the battlefield in Ukraine.
4: Russia gets its turn to address the UN Assembly on Saturday, although President Vladimir Putin will not be there. He's sending his top foreign diplomat. Staff at Camp Mystic in Kerr County, Texas, are being investigated for manslaughter and other criminal offenses after 28 people died at a girls' camp last year during deadly flash flooding. From member station KUT, Kaylee Hunt has more.
6: Court records show Texas Rangers executed 14 search warrants against the owners of Camp Mystic and several of their staff members. The warrants, which were executed last week, allow the Rangers to investigate their personal electronic data from the deadly flooding event last year. The documents show Rangers believed the camp may have committed multiple criminal offenses, including manslaughter, criminally negligent homicide, and injury to a child, by failing to fulfill its operator's duty to prepare for, monitor, and actively respond to recognize hazards during the flooding. It's not clear when or if a case against the camp will be presented to a Kerr County grand jury.
4: That's Kaylee Hunt. 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
1: This is KUOW News. I'm Kim Malcolm in Seattle. Washington State is ready to link its carbon market with ones in California and Quebec. In a statement today, Governor Bob Ferguson said Washington has completed final regulatory changes which allow the linkage. And California Governor Gavin Newsom announced he has made the formal findings required for his state to proceed. The three markets are expected to join up next year, providing for larger and more stable carbon auctions. Washington's auctions have brought in over $5 billion so far for various climate projects. The Seattle Public Library offers a number of resources, including genealogy services. Librarians can help trace your family lineage for free. KNKX reporter Freddie Monadas tells us more.
7: Librarian John Lamont is researching information about my family at a computer on the ninth floor of Seattle Public Library's central location downtown.
8: We're going to put in a name and a date. Who do you want to start with?
9: Let's start with my dad.
8: Okay.
9: Let's get some dirt on my dad.
8: Fantastic.
7: Lamont enters my dad's name, his birth date, and where he was born. A number of records pop up, including my parents' home address.
8: Is that an address that's familiar to you?
9: That is where I grew up.
8: Okay. All right. Fantastic.
7: The library offers these free genealogy services using its collection that is celebrating its centennial this year. The resources are available to anyone, including people from other countries. Recently, there's been an uptick in requests by people looking for ties to Canada. Mahina Oshi is another genealogy librarian. She says they want to see if they qualify for citizenship.
0: Canada for us in Washington is just our northern neighbor, so especially here in Washington, we have a lot of folks who are interested in seeing if that is a possibility for them.
7: Lamont and Oshi say that genealogy is like solving a puzzle. They do this using the library's 100-year-old collection to pull together narratives and, in some cases, solve mysteries. In Seattle, I'm Freddie Monades.
1: And a downtown Seattle street that's been closed for weeks reopened to traffic this afternoon. Back in August, the Seattle Convention Center created a street mural on 9th Avenue between Pine and Pike for a pedestrian event. Subsequent efforts to remove the artwork failed. The Seattle Times reports Seattle Department of Transportation workers painted over it today. Ultimately, SDOT says the street surface will likely have to be ground off, repaired, and restriped. KUOW News.
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11: From NPR News, this is All Things Considered. I'm Juana Summers.
12: And I'm Scott Detrow. A historic Hollywood merger between Paramount Skydance and Warner Brothers Discovery got another step closer to reality this week after Paramount settled a lawsuit filed by 12 states and the Writers Guild of America. California Attorney General Rob Bonta, who led the lawsuit, defended the settlement to Morning Edition's A. Martinez on Tuesday.
13: We landed at this deal, resolving our antitrust concerns and making very significant commitments that support workers' jobs, the economy, our state, and our country.
12: But many people within the industry are not happy, and that includes writer and showrunner Michael Schur, a key person behind The Office, Parks and Recreation, and The Good Place. Welcome to All Things Considered.
14: Thank you for having me.
12: Let me read back to you a social media post that you wrote about all of this. You wrote, by the time this merger ruins HBO, destroys WB, gets 5,000 people fired, moves production overseas, and guts the quality of the movies the new studio makes, most people will have forgotten how fast the AGs caved and how little they got in this deal. Writers will not. Attorney General Bonta's response is, this is going to be good for jobs. This is going to be good for workers. Why, to you, is he wrong?
14: Well, if you look what he actually secured, it's incredibly minimal, in my opinion, and very easily workaroundable. You know, there are things like, well, they're going to distribute 30 movies a year. Well, distribute isn't make. Distribute could mean you buy a movie for a dollar on the independent market and then release it in theaters for a week or something. And that counts as a movie you've distributed. The actual production commitments are pretty minimal. They agreed to increase their production expenditure by, I think, $300 million a year. Well, the last Mission Impossible movie cost $291 million to make. So they're essentially saying, we'll make one more giant action movie per year.
12: Mm-hmm.
14: And if you go down the line of everything that was agreed to and secured, these things are only meaningful if they're enforced. And there's very little to indicate who's enforcing the new rules, who is going to go after them if they don't abide by them.
12: The guilds are a little split here. The Directors Guild put out a pretty enthusiastic statement of support about this settlement. Why do you think they view things so differently than the writers do?
14: Well, I do not want to speak ill of my fellow union members or their leadership. I will only say that when the Writers Guild met and talked about this internally, our instantaneous conclusion was that this is a disaster for all artists, not just writers, for all of the people whose livelihoods depend on production in Hollywood. These mergers are never good. We saw this happen 7 years ago when Disney and Fox merged. Things did not get better for anyone. They didn't get better for writers. They didn't get better for directors or actors or craftspeople or, you know, Teamsters or anybody.
12: Mm-hmm.
14: Because the simple truth is that when two giant companies merge, there's a lot of redundancy. The company has taken on an enormous amount of debt in order to finance the purchase. And when you have a lot of debt and there's redundancies, you fire people and you reduce production. So again, I'm not privy to any discussions in the Directors Guild. Mm-hmm. All I know is that the instantaneous conclusion from the Writers Guild was these mergers are bad. They're bad for artists. They're bad for craftspeople. They're bad for consumers. They're essentially bad for every single person except for the billionaires at the very top who are going to personally profit to an extraordinary degree by this corporate merger.
12: A lot of the focus and conversation has been about what this means for the film industry. Can you tell me specifically about your worries for television?
14: Well, that's the problem, right? Is the center of the antitrust proposed lawsuit was on film. And if you look at what was agreed to by the attorneys general, none of it has to do with television production. That wasn't, to be fair, their focus. Their focus was on film and what it meant, you know, antitrust for film. But it's worse for television. I mean, there are more writers employed in television than there are in movies currently. And there's no commitment for new television production. There's no commitment for, you know, additional spending or distribution or anything. And that's really bad. I mean, if you really break it down to its essence, I'm a writer, right? I have an idea. I go and pitch the idea to Paramount Plus, and then I pitch it to CBS, and then I pitch it to HBO Max, and then I pitch it to, you know, whoever else. Well, now all of those places are owned by the same company. There's only one door to knock on. So, you know, as the number of potential landing spots for your project keeps decreasing through these mergers, it gets harder and harder to sell anything. There's, you know, a half a dozen places left when there used to be 25. I mean, even if they're independent outlets, they're still owned by the same parent company. They're not going to fight each other over these ideas. So it's just it's an increasingly small pond that writers are swimming around in. And again, I think the same could be said of actors and directors. It's just the number of projects is going to get smaller and smaller, and that's less and less opportunity for steady employment.
12: Michael Schur is a writer and showrunner. Thank you so much for talking to us about this.
14: My pleasure. Thank you.
11: A majority of the American public wants Congress to regulate AI, but as policymakers try to make informed decisions, Senate lawmakers are barred from using all but the most basic AI tools. NPR's Eric McDaniel has the story.
15: Senate staff have access to three AI chat interfaces, but in an apparent effort to balance innovation with risk, the Senate has not currently authorized any of the more advanced AI tools. The tools at the center of regulatory discussions in Washington, as well as the public debate, prompted in part by AI industry leaders' own warnings. Here's Anthropic co-founder Jack Clark speaking to Morning Edition last week.
16: We're not saying that the threat to the world is here today. We're saying we've seen warning shots.
15: These more capable models allow agents powered by advanced AI models to complete tasks autonomously. They can be powered by models of varying capabilities. Adam Kovacevich, the founder and CEO of Center Left Technology Industry Policy Group Chamber of Progress, is worried.
17: Right now, you've got lawmakers writing rules for technology they, in many cases, never even used. And that's a problem.
15: Daniel Schumann, the executive director of the American Governance Institute, a nonpartisan think tank focused on strengthening government institutions, notes that there are real safety risks that come with these technologies.
18: The use of tools and technologies that have the possibility of exfiltrating data elsewhere are a significant risk, but those concerns are not the best reason for the non-approval of certain technologies.
15: A spokesman for the Senate committee that oversees internal tech policy said in a statement to NPR that offices should have access to AI tools, but that it's critical that they are adopted with, quote, adequate safety and security checks. Meanwhile, it seems that some offices are moving ahead on their own. Senator Bernie Marino, Republican of Ohio, spoke to technology news show MTS Live and said they have an AI staffer named Albert.
19: It's great for research, things that would normally take somebody a long period of time to kind of vet. I personally would like to be using it a lot more, but unfortunately the Senate has some crazy rules about how we're allowed to deploy it, how we're not allowed to deploy it.
15: Marino's office didn't answer NPR about if the technology complies with the chamber's rules, but a Senate staffer who spoke on the condition of anonymity because they're not authorized to discuss the chamber's cybersecurity policies said advanced tools are being vetted for specific use cases. No timeline was offered for that review. Eric McDaniel, NPR News, Washington.

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1: And this is KUOW 94.9, Seattle's NPR news station. Hello there, I'm Kim Malcolm. Cloudy skies, 64 degrees now in Seattle's University District. The FBI is investigating whether a criminal hacking group has stolen sensitive private information on its agents and employees. And a debate over free speech heats up at an Eastern Washington college. Our top stories in about 13 minutes.
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3: In the summer of 2020, 16-year-old Antonio Mays Jr. traveled 1,000 miles to join the racial justice movement of his generation in Seattle. 6 years later, his killing remains unsolved. 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
1: 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We're expecting more clouds overnight, lows around 53 degrees in Seattle. A cloudy day again tomorrow with rain expected Thursday night. It's 5:50.
0: From NPR News, this is All Things Considered. I'm Juana Summers.
4: And I'm Scott Detrow. I am a big fan of The Muppets. I am also a fan of Seth MacFarlane, the creator of Family Guy and other shows. So you can imagine my surprise and delight when I heard MacFarlane, who is an accomplished singer, was releasing an album full of Muppets music.
5: Moving right along in search of good times and good news with good.
4: That song is originally sung by Kermit the Frog and Fozzie Bear in the Muppet Movie. MacFarlane says these are modern classics on par with the Great American Songbook.
6: You know, these are all songs that creatively, to my ear, fit very nicely in the same, you know, list of songs that were recorded by Sinatra and Crosby and, you know, these vocalists of that era.
4: The album is called Seth MacFarlane Sings the Muppets, and it includes a lot of the hits like Kermit's ballad, Bein' Green.
7: It's not that easy being green, having to spend each day the color of the leaves.
4: Which we should note, a certain other classic crooner also covered.
6: Sinatra did do a version of Bein' Green in the 70s that worked very well.
7: It's not easy being green. It seems you blend in with so many other ordinary things.
6: And, you know, I can only imagine that if he had continued to, you know, record with that kind of output into the 80s, he probably would have touched on some of these other tunes as well.
4: Yeah. And that, of course, is on this album. How did you approach that arrangement? It didn't seem to me like you made that many changes from kind of the Sinatra-style Bein' Green compared to some of the other songs.
6: Yeah, I mean, it's that song is, you know, no one really messes with that song too much. We did it a little bit more of like a slow swing.

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2: 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I'm Kim Malcolm. 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
4: And from Amazon, working with local food banks like Bird Bar Place and United Way of King County to deliver groceries from food banks to the doorsteps of people who need them. 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
2: Overcast, 64 degrees now at SeaTac Airport. 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
5: Maddie Kowalski is a student at the University of Florida. Last November, someone put non-consensual, intimate images of Maddie on the internet.
6: There were videos of me naked out there. People had very obviously purposely put them out there.
7: Like, can you imagine a violation? You're 19 years old and a video that you don't even remember shooting, let alone consenting to, goes viral nationally along with your name and your sorority and your parents, your grandparents, everybody in your life sees it. It's a humiliation and a privacy violation that is kind of incomprehensible.
5: Coming up on Today Explained from Vox, a reporter investigates both the online network that humiliated Maddie Kowalski and the difficulty of doing anything about it.
8: Live from NPR News in Washington, I'm Ryland Barton. The U.S. and China have agreed to extend by 2 months a trade war truce that was due to expire, allowing more time to work on a potentially bigger trade deal. The announcement comes as China's President Xi Jinping arrived in the U.S. ahead of talks with President Trump tomorrow. NPR's Emily Fang reports Trump greeted the Chinese leader on the tarmac.
9: A welcoming delegation unfurled a 100-foot-long red carpet for Xi and his wife. They were met by the president and the first lady, a gesture seen in China as acknowledging the country is equal to the U.S. The last time a U.S. president received a head of state on the tarmac at Joint Base Andrews was 1962. Xi and Trump will have a day of meetings spanning trade to technology and the war in Iran, and China's state news agency praised the upcoming meeting, saying they can steer the relationship towards a more stable one. But under the surface, Chinese and American officials say deep distrust and disagreement remain on issues ranging from Taiwan to artificial intelligence. Emily Fang, NPR News, the White House.
8: Experts in policing and privacy testified before the Senate Judiciary Committee this afternoon at a hearing on flock surveillance cameras. As NPR's Meg Anderson reports, the AI-powered license plate readers are facing intense bipartisan backlash after reports of police officers abusing or misusing the technology.
10: Senators from both parties want more guardrails for the technology, which captures billions of license plates every month and can track people over time. Missouri Senator Josh Hawley, a Republican, said Flock is treating all Americans like criminals. One witness at the hearing, Lindsay Isaacs, has personal experience with that. She was wrongly accused of causing a fatal car accident. She spent 2 weeks in jail, including in solitary confinement.
11: I was terrified. I was facing the possibility of spending the rest of my life in prison for a crash that I knew I had not been involved in.
10: Senator Hawley said he invited the CEO of Flock and several other surveillance companies to testify, but they did not attend. Meg Anderson, NPR News.
8: The FBI's jobs portal remains down as the Bureau investigates claims that hackers breached its computer systems and stole data on FBI employees. NPR's Ryan Lucas reports this comes a day after the hacking group Shiny Hunters claimed responsibility.
12: The FBI says in a statement posted on X that it is aware of the cyber criminal group's claims to have compromised the FBI jobs portal and stolen personal information of FBI employees. The Bureau says the point of the hack is still undetermined, but it says the FBI is aggressively investigating and actively working to shore up any potential risk. The stolen information allegedly includes names of current and former FBI employees, as well as their home addresses and phone numbers. The breach raises significant counterintelligence concerns for the nation's premier law enforcement agency. Ryan Lucas, NPR News, Washington.
8: Major U.S. stock indexes sank today. This is NPR News.
2: This is KUOW News. I'm Kim Malcolm in Seattle. Nearly 300 bus drivers who transport Seattle public school students have authorized a strike. Their union, Teamsters Local 174, has accused their employer, California-based Zoom, of refusing to bargain in good faith. The union is seeking to redirect retirement contributions to a Teamsters pension plan. Zoom says drivers should retain control over those benefits. A spokesperson for Seattle Public Schools told King 5 they don't expect any bus service disruptions, but are preparing a contingency plan in case. A group of students at Eastern Washington's Whitman College claim the student government refused to recognize their group because of politics. Northwest Public Broadcasting's Eric Bengel reports.
13: The Whitman Republican Club has decided not to reapply for affiliation through the Liberal Arts College's student government, a status that could have allowed them to receive funding. Last semester, the student government voted 25-0 to not grant affiliation. The Republicans took their case to the Foundation for Individual Rights and Expression, or FIRE. Marie McMullen is an attorney at FIRE who co-signed a letter last month to Whitman's president expressing support for the club. She says it's important that the student government uses criteria that are viewpoint neutral.
14: Voices that may not be popular at the moment can still be heard, because everyone deserves to have their voices heard, especially when the college promises students free expressive rights.
13: Even without affiliation, the Republican Club can still function like other student groups. Gina Zandi Onstad is vice president for communications at Whitman College.
15: This is what college is all about. It's about learning how to speak across these differences and come to a common understanding.
13: She says Whitman allows student groups a lot of autonomy, and that means not everything will go perfectly when the students engage with each other. In Walla Walla, I'm Eric Bengel.
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5: EJ Dixon is a senior culture writer at Wired. EJ recently wrote about the Burnerverse. This is a network of anonymous online accounts created to talk about college sports. At times, though, these accounts are involved in something much darker, which, warning, we're going to discuss on today's show. The dissemination of videos and rumors aimed at shaming young women. Maddie Kowalski is one of them.
17: Maddie is, I'm smiling because she's a typical teenage girl in a lot of ways. You know, when we first met, she ordered like three different side dishes with three different condiments and at the Southern food restaurant. And, you know, we talked about Dance Moms and we talked about streamers and Trisha Paytas. And she's a theater kid. She spent high school doing theater productions. She loves Wicked. But she also is incredibly strong and resilient and courageous. And when this horrible, horrible thing happened to her, she had the foresight and the wherewithal to say, you know, I have nothing to be ashamed of. It's the people who did this to me who should be ashamed. And I think that's really powerful for somebody that young.
5: What happened to Maddie Kowalski exactly?
17: Maddie had a difficult time adjusting to college, as many college students do. She grew up kind of sheltered, didn't really drink in high school, didn't really go out and party in high school. So the way she tells it, when she got to UF and she really just wanted to be accepted by, you know, the sororities and the fraternities, she kind of went all out on the Greek life party scene and developed a substance abuse and alcohol problem. Hmm. And as she puts it, you know, that put her in situations where she trusted people that she shouldn't have. And there were two separate non-consensual intimate images that circulated of her. One in which she was at a house that a bunch of kids who were in the same frat at UF lived in off campus, performing a sex act. And another in which she was pictured having sex with two men who did not go to UF. And these videos were stitched together to create a viral clip.
18: Take me back to last November when Maddie, who is then 19 years old, learns that these video clips of her are circulating. What happens?
17: The way she tells it, it was a Sunday, the weekend after Halloween. She was at a friend's house when her friend received a phone call saying, "Did you know that there are nude images of Maddie circulating around at FSU?" And she was like, "Well, oh my God, what's going on?" So she goes on to Yik Yak, which is this anonymous campus forum where college students post about each other. And she saw a bunch of people describing a video of a redhead from her sorority that was going viral. And she was really freaked out because she had no idea what that video was. She didn't remember filming a video.
6: I didn't really understand what was going on, and everything was happening really, really fast. And I especially couldn't comprehend what I was supposed to do. So I was just super overwhelmed.
17: Within about an hour or so, that video had been posted onto X. And that was the first time that Maddie saw the video, actually, was when it was posted onto X and it became a national trending topic.
6: I was just watching dozens of people reposting them and saying these horrible, degrading things about me.
17: It was a huge, huge violation. And it happened. I mean, her life changed virtually within a couple hours.
6: People started digging up things about my friends and my family and posting our private pictures, you know, making AI deepfakes and memes, taking anything I've ever, you know, done or said out of context and making fake posts as me. And then people started calling me and harassing me and calling my dad and harassing me. And it just all felt very overwhelming. There wasn't anything I could do to stop it. Eventually, my dad drove to Gainesville and he left his phone at home so that I wouldn't see his location. And, you know, my roommates let him in. And that, I remember, was a very, very overwhelming experience, having to see him for the first time, because I was just so humiliated and embarrassed. And I knew the impact that all of this had had on my family as well. So
17: she developed PTSD. Her hair started falling out. She developed rashes on her face. She was getting harassed constantly on campus. She couldn't leave her house without somebody catcalling her or screaming from their car. Somebody threw an egg at her, and it was ultimately too much for her to handle. And within a month, she left campus and moved back home.
6: I wanted to stay in Florida after college. That was kind of my plan before. Now I just kind of want to get out of here, move somewhere where, you know, less people maybe know who I am or have seen those things about me.
18: Your story describes how Maddie has, without even realizing it, entered into something called the Burnerverse. This is something I think a lot of us prior to your piece had not heard of. What is the Burnerverse?
17: Yeah, I hadn't heard of it either. The Burnerverse is an online community of anonymous accounts, and ostensibly these are college sports fan accounts. They talk about the coaches, the players, new recruits. They share memes after their team loses. But there's a corner of the community that has emerged that is pretty violently racist and misogynistic and anti-Semitic.
19: You guys familiar with the Burnerverse? It's this place where fraternity dudes ruin lives.
20: And if you guys don't know what the Burnerverse is, it's essentially a group of unlovable losers who go around and basically harass random young college girls and make up rumors about them, about being like whores and sluts.
17: And one of the things that they've started doing in recent years is doxing young college-age women like Maddie.
18: Why is it called the Burnerverse?
7: Because it consists of burner accounts, anonymous accounts.
18: Okay, so the reason that whoever is spreading these videos of Maddie and others feel comfortable doing that is because they're anonymous. Nobody knows who's behind them.
7: Yes, exactly. And I also want to be clear, this is a small segment of the college sports burner community. There are a lot of these accounts that are pretty innocuous and would never dream of doing something like this to a young woman. I would say probably the vast majority of these accounts are not like that, but it is a sizable enough segment that they're able to make these types of narratives go viral.
18: What do we know about who is part of the Burnerverse? Is it all college kids? Is it all college kids who follow college sports? Like, who is likely to be part of this?
7: That was one of the most shocking things that I learned from my reporting, actually. I had assumed that these were largely frat kids. I assumed that they were largely SEC frat kids because a lot of these young girls who have been doxxed were students at SEC schools. But when I actually started looking into these accounts and who was behind them and who was sharing these images and making these jokes about Maddie, I learned it was way more wide-ranging than that. There are a lot of, you know, college students who are involved in the Burnerverse, but it's also men who are 10, 20, 30 years out of college. Sometimes they have wives. Mm. Sometimes they have children. Sometimes they have grandchildren. They're from all over the country. You know, it's not limited to one race or economic demographic. Like, it's really very broad and wide-ranging, which is kind of what makes it so terrifying.
18: Did you come away with an understanding of how an online community that is meant to be talking about college sports descends into this?
7: I think part of it is just a consequence of how internet subcultures work. Even fairly innocuous, large internet subcultures and communities, there's always going to be like a small part of any online subculture that splinters off and forms its own community that is going to skew a little bit more extremist. Like, that's not surprising in itself. But I do think that there is something about the discourse surrounding college sports, particularly the media ecosystem that's represented by Barstool, that does create a space for this type of rampant misogyny to foment. Hmm. Like, I don't think it's a coincidence that some of the accounts that I have seen posting really horrible defamatory content about Maddie are smaller Barstool accounts that are associated with individual colleges. Like, I do think that has definitely played a role.
18: Why did Maddie become the target of these people in the Burnerverse?
7: Because she's young and she's attractive. Basically, the criteria is these women are young, attractive, they're usually white for some reason, and they are perceived to have departed from a sexual norm in some way. They're either subject to some sort of rumor about their sex life or their sexual behavior, or maybe like a text message leaks about them, or a photo, and then it just, these guys take it up and they blow it up and it goes viral nationally. And they're very purposeful about it too. Like, I can't tell you how many tweets I've seen that are just like tweets of a girl's name, and they're like, make her famous, make her go viral.
6: It happens to more girls than you would think. I mean, there's new girls on this Burnerverse every single day. Even just, you know, searching myself and seeing what I need to try and get down about myself off the internet, I just see so many new girls every single day.
18: When we come back, how do you hold someone accountable for what happened to Maddie Kowalski?
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22: The Nashville hot chicken sandwich is a local staple. 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Why? 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
21: Just one of the things on the Marketplace menu tonight, starting in a few minutes at 6:30. Not too shabby today for the first full day of fall. We'll have a low tonight around 50, up in the mid-60s for a high tomorrow with a chance of rain late in the afternoon. It's partly cloudy, 64 now in Seattle at KUOW.
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18: We're back with E.J. Dixon. E.J. wrote an article for Wired magazine about how the Burnerverse targeted a Florida sorority girl named Maddie Kowalski. E.J., what did Maddie and her family do once these videos of her were online and going viral? How did they respond?
7: They sprung to action pretty much right away. I mean, Maddie really had, despite how traumatized she was, she had the clarity

0: 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And from Jarl and Pamela Mohn, focusing on civil liberties, foster youth, public radio, and the arts.
1: 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Low near 50 tonight, partly cloudy this evening, then becoming mostly cloudy Thursday. High lower to mid-60s, mostly cloudy, chance of rain in the afternoon.
2: Hi, it's Libby Denkman. I'm here with David Croman, and we are getting ready for Soundside to start in just a couple of minutes here on KUOW. On the show today, how did the socialist mayor of Seattle deliver a balanced budget with no new taxes? And is she turning a corner with the business community who backed her opponent? Plus, revelations from the latest Seattle police briefing on the bite of Seattle shooting and its aftermath. And the juicy hot mic gossip involving Seahawks coach Mike McDonald related to a cold war with Broncos coach Sean Payton. It's kind of complicated, but we'll explain. And later, Seattle City Council President Joy Hollingsworth will be here taking your questions about the direction of the city on public finance, safety, homelessness, and much more. You can get those in by emailing soundside at KUOW.org or calling in live during the show. That's all coming up on Soundside today after headlines from KUOW and NPR. Stick with us.
3: Live from NPR News, I'm Giles Snyder. The U.S. says a trade truce with China on rare earth materials has been extended for 2 months. NPR's Emily Fang reports on the announcement as Chinese leader Xi Jinping arrived in Washington, D.C. today to begin a three-day state visit.
4: The truce stopped China from cutting off the U.S. completely from rare earth elements, which China dominates. But that truce was set to expire in November, shortly after the midterms. NPR has reported China offered to extend the truce by about 2 years, but U.S. officials say China has not completely upheld the truce, continuing to limit exports of rare earths to Japan and the U.S. And U.S. Treasury Secretary Scott Bessent says an extension would last only until January. Bessent met with Chinese commerce officials last weekend in New York ahead of China's state visit to the U.S. to discuss rare earth elements and possible cooperation on artificial intelligence regulation. Emily Fang, NPR News, Washington.
3: President Trump welcomed Xi Jinping to the U.S. today, greeting him on the tarmac at Joint Base Andrews outside Washington, D.C. ICE has arrested about 100,000 people over the last 2 months. Now, NPR's Jasmine Garst reports ICE plans to create mobile detention facilities for detainees.
5: ICE has been expanding its detention capacity for a while. Earlier this week, the Department of Homeland Security, which oversees ICE, signed construction contracts worth over $7 billion to expand immigration detention in New York, Texas, Arizona, Florida, and California. It also announced that it will expand in Colorado, Washington State, and Pennsylvania. The paperwork for expansion in Pennsylvania includes a mention of, quote, mobile detention facilities, which would follow officers around as they make arrests. The only description, a clause that female detainees cannot be held inside those units for over 10 hours. NPR reached out to ICE for details and received no response. Jasmine Garst, NPR News, New York.
3: A new poll finds voters have a sour view of President Trump and Republicans. Respondents say they'd back Democrats for Congress by a 12-point margin. Here's NPR's Stephen Fowler.
6: The latest NPR PBS News Marist poll shows deep dissatisfaction with President Trump and the Republican Party. Republicans have also lost their advantage on several key issues in the eyes of voters, like gas prices, the economy, foreign policy, even immigration. The poll also suggests Democrats have a notable edge in voter enthusiasm and support from independents as a building wave of backlash to the party in power comes into focus. These voters say they're more likely to pick a Democratic congressional candidate, 53-41%. That swing from Trump's narrow popular vote victory in 2024 shows why reliably red states like Ohio, Texas, and Iowa now have competitive House and Senate races. Stephen Fowler, NPR News.
3: And you're listening to NPR News. A federal judge in Washington, D.C. heard arguments today on President Trump's decision to ban CNN, MS Now, and Politico from the White House grounds. District Judge Timothy Kelly did not rule from the bench, but said he will decide the case as soon as possible. The news outlets call the ban a blatant violation of the First Amendment. Staff at Camp Mystic in Carr County, Texas are being investigated for manslaughter and other criminal offenses after 28 people died during deadly flash flooding in July 2025. From member station KUT, Kaylee Hunt reports.
7: Court records show Texas Rangers executed 14 search warrants against the owners of Camp Mystic and several of their staff members. The warrants, which were executed last week, allow the Rangers to investigate their personal electronic data from the deadly flooding event last year. The documents show Rangers believed the camp may have committed multiple criminal offenses, including manslaughter, criminally negligent homicide, and injury to a child. By failing to fulfill its operator's duty to prepare for, monitor, and actively respond to recognize hazards during the flooding. It's not clear when or if a case against the camp will be presented to a Kerr County grand jury. For NPR News, I'm Kaylee Hunt in Austin.
3: Hurricane Polo fueling fears of flooding and landslides in southwestern Mexico. The National Hurricane Center says Polo is a powerful storm and is expected to remain near the coast into tomorrow morning. Forecasters also warning of another storm heading toward Hawaii. Tropical storm Nolo expected to approach as early as Friday. This is NPR.
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9: From KUOW in Seattle, this is Soundside. I'm David Cronin.
2: And I'm Libby Denkman. On today's show, Council President Joy Hollingsworth will be here. We're going to get into the Seattle mayor's proposed budget, the city's strategy for tackling gun violence, housing, homelessness, and more. And Hollingsworth is going to be available to take your questions live on air. 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That's 206-543-KUOW.
9: But first, our top stories for today.
10: We cannot keep lurching from shortfall to shortfall year after year. We cannot keep kicking the can down the road because there is no more road.
9: That was Mayor Katie Wilson yesterday in the downtown library giving her first proposed budget speech to members of the public, also members of the city council. You know, a lot of people since she was elected have been kind of waiting for this moment because she really had to commit with this budget. The city's budget has been in a hole for many years. This year it was projected to be around $175 million. And so the question for Wilson was always going to be, do you fix that by cutting, raising taxes, some combination of both? And, you know, people were anticipating what her response would be.
2: It's got to be raising taxes. She's a socialist.
9: Yeah, exactly. So, you know, here we have a socialist. She has called herself a socialist. The assumption has been that she would raise taxes, even if not necessarily new taxes, like a new source, maybe adjusting or turning up some of the payroll taxes, for example. But yesterday we got the answer and Wilson went with cut. Should be noted that this is going under this proposal. This would be the first general fund budget that would be basically flat year over year since Mike McGinn, roughly 15 years ago. Seattle has known almost nothing but growth since then. So she pointedly opted against proposing any new taxes or even raising the taxes that already exist. You know, again, the city has this payroll tax on large businesses. A lot of people, I think, were wondering if she would propose expanding that. She did not.
2: A tax that she helped introduce.
9: Exactly. Yeah. As an advocate,
2: yeah,
9: she really pushed for that. So instead, you know, she is using that payroll tax to help, which was originally meant for primarily affordable housing. She is using that tax to kind of help fix the budget issues. So not necessarily going toward its original intended purposes, but being used for budget relief. And then on top of that, she's proposing to trim $50 million and 128 positions from the city's budget. Should be noted, a lot of those positions are currently vacant. She said all but about 15 of them are right now sitting empty. But, you know, these cuts that she's proposing, they will not be painless. They include a proposed roughly $7 million cut to the Seattle Fire Department's overtime budget,
2: which the Firefighters Union has already come out against and said this is the wrong move.
9: Yeah, quite strongly, saying this will increase 911 response times. Mm-hmm. She's proposing laying off some of the people who are tasked with permitting new construction projects. That is always a very, you know, it's a little weedy, but that's always a very tricky thing to do because, you know, we know that construction is slow right now. But in the event that it picks up, if those positions are not filled, there are going to be questions about how quickly the city can move through permitting. So that has pretty enormous implications. The parks budget, the maintenance budget for parks is likely to see some cuts under this proposal. There are unfilled positions with the city's police alternative department, CARE. They're not currently filled, but in this budget, they will essentially not be filled because she's taking the money that hasn't been spent and using it elsewhere. So, again, quite notable. This is coming from our socialist Mayor Wilson, who is, frankly, proposing a budget that a lot of people in the business world of Seattle think does a pretty good job. Libby, what is your reaction?
2: I think you didn't mention that she's adding police.
9: Yes,
2: which
9: an important part.
2: Surprising a lot of folks. Not somebody who has been traditionally thought of as being into funding the police department at a higher level. You know, this mayor has been taking a lot of slings and arrows, David, especially over her relationship with the business community. Right. There's been layoffs, businesses moving jobs to other cities during her tenure so far. Not like that hadn't been, a trend that was starting under prior mayors, but Starbucks to Nashville, mm-hmm. that kind of thing. She had supported the boycott of Starbucks by, going out and giving a rousing speech to striking union right. workers. This plan is more fiscally conservative in most ways than the prior two centrist mayors.
9: Yeah, exactly.
2: I mean, than Harrell and Durkin. And I think that what we're seeing here is a socialist mayor trying to make the case that government can work, that it can be efficient. She's talked about ways to, cut waste and fiscal responsibility isn't just a term of the right. She wants to reclaim that. Mm-hmm. And that's really key. I mean, if we just look big picture at places like New York and Seattle, if socialism is going to get a foothold with people beyond these deep blue cities on the coasts, they're going to have to prove that they can make it work right. and that there's going to be improvements for people and that they're going to treat their money wisely. Right. And definitely Wilson supporters on the left aren't loving it. Like I said, the police increases, the number of cops increasing under Wilson. You're seeing the memes flying fast and furious online, like Wilson's face morphing into Bruce Harrell from, people on the left.
9: Yeah,
2: they're mad. They're feeling betrayed.
9: Yeah, it's fascinating. And, at the same time, though, it's not like she had a lot of options here. As she said in her speech, to the extent she would want to pursue new forms of taxes, say a capital gains tax, that takes a long time. There are legal questions. So that was just not really an option for her. Some of the levers that could have been pulled, frankly, her predecessor has already pulled. So we saw him, basically increase business and occupation tax on some of the city's largest businesses. Bruce Harrell put in a sales tax for public safety. Those were not options for Mayor Wilson here. And so she was left with the choice being either I make cuts or I dial up this tax, this payroll tax on companies like Amazon. As we've talked about, there are a lot of warning signs for the state of Seattle's tech-based economy here. And I think Wilson is aware of that and said, I don't feel comfortable dialing that up right now because of the state of things. And so what we're going to do here is rather than going around trying to go around the wall, we're going to run right through it.
2: And we should say there's warning signs about the state of the tech-based economy. And there's also warning signs of Seattle's dependence
9: yeah, exactly.
2: on just very few tech firms, specifically Amazon. We've talked about this report that was commissioned under Harrell that just came out in the last couple weeks. And it shows that Seattle is more vulnerable to yep. AI disruptions than other peer cities, which is big warning bells, for the city. And so mm-hmm. to press any buttons that, possibly lead to more issues with Amazon specifically, that's a danger zone right now.
9: And this budget does not make the city less dependent on those taxes.
2: No.
9: Like I said, it is still very dependent on that payroll tax, which I think about 80% of it is paid by Amazon. So the question of Seattle's overdependence on a few tech companies has been kicked down the road a little bit. But she has decided, you know, for now, this is the best we can do, and we're gonna go with cuts. I'm the socialist mayor, and I'm cutting the city's budget.
2: We're gonna be talking with City Council President Joy Hollingsworth about this budget, her reaction to what the mayor has put forward, because now the decision is in the council's court to pass this budget, make changes, and pass it by the end of the year. For now, let's turn the page.
11: What happened, you know, that day was tough. We were ready to go. I was ready to walk down there and handle it. I did talk to the deputy mayor, just kind of let him know as a courtesy, we're going to go down and conduct the interview. And then I was told we needed to wait for the mayor.
2: That's Assistant Chief Tyrone Davis with Seattle Police. He was acting chief on that Sunday in late July when a shooting took the lives of three people and injured several more at the Bight of Seattle. One suspected shooter is in custody, a 15-year-old boy. Police have said they're still looking for one or two other suspects. Seattle Police briefed the City Council's Public Safety Committee yesterday about the response, and there were a couple revelations here, David. So one is that the mayor's office did ask for this press conference to be delayed so that she could attend. Then that's according to Tyrone Davis. He's citing a conversation with Deputy Mayor Brian Surratt. Two, the former chief of police, Sean Barnes, was trying to pilot things from Dallas, is what it sounds like. He was out of town at this conference, and him trying to kind of control things from afar and not letting his command staff that was in place, specifically the acting chief, you know, assume that full leadership role, it created confusion about roles. And that's according to now interim chief Andre Sales and Davis. Obviously, Sean Barnes was asked to step down by the mayor shortly after this shooting.
9: He's sort of playing more the role of diplomat rather than kind of commanding the scene.
2: He was, he briefed officials, and he was kind of like what Amy Radel, our reporter who covered this, characterized it as. There was a push and pull between an absent chief and the mayor's office, and it seemed to really hinder the people on scene's ability to actually lead during those crucial first few hours. What did you take away from what we heard from SPD yesterday?
9: Yeah, I always, you know, we've been talking about the response to the Bight of Seattle shooting for a long time, and I do think it's important to kind of separate out a few things because they get muddied, which is, first, there's the question of the actual response to the shooting. And the evidence that we have here is that it was a quick response, that the police did their job, apprehended somebody very quickly.
2: They had somebody in custody in like 30 seconds.
9: Yeah. So there's that piece. The second is this larger question of gun violence. What prevents it? Where to put resources? Of course, we have a lot of debate on that subject as well. There's yet another question about why all of the suspects have not been caught yet. And then kind of finally is this question of how all of the information was communicated in real time. And that seems to be where we're spending a lot of our energy right now. I think for some folks, including, you know, family of the victim, one of the victims is expressing some frustration about, I'd rather be spending time around how do we prevent this from happening again, and putting our time and energy into catching whoever the remaining suspect or suspects are.
2: Yeah, that's Michelle Whitehead, who's the cousin of victim Ashley Whitehead, who spoke at the briefing.
12: There is still a killer on the street. We want to know why you can't find the shooter.
2: So she wants police to solve the case. I mean, she wants to talk about preventing this from happening again. You know, these are kind of, she's looking to reprioritize this conversation. She talked about metal detectors. She talked about cameras. No update from the actual investigation during this briefing. Right. This was about the aftermath, the communication, things like that. But, again, we're trying to also remember there's victims, there's family members involved here, and their priorities are a little different than maybe what we see from politicians.
9: Yep. Our last story before we get to Council President Joy Hollingsworth, who just walked into the studio to join us.
13: It's like the Cold War. He's like, I'm going to hit the button. And we're right. Like, well, we're going to hit the button.
14: Wow.
13: So none of us hit the button.
9: This is a little bit of a lighter story, but that's Seahawks coach Mike McDonald. He was speaking to Graham Bensinger, whether or not he knew he was speaking to Graham Bensinger.
2: he knew he was speaking to Graham. He was speaking to the whole world.
9: Yeah, he didn't know he was being recorded.
2: He thought it was a one-on-one conversation.
9: Yeah, exactly. So, you know, the story here is that Mike McDonald was recounting their preparation before his first game as the Seahawks coach. It was going to be against the Denver Broncos. And apparently some fans had been putting out video of the Broncos practice. And so Mike McDonald and the Seahawks went online and pulled that video to use to their advantage. Sean Payton, the coach of the Broncos, apparently caught word of this, accused the Seahawks of cheating.
2: Oh, he was livid.
9: He was livid. He accused to go public with this. And then apparently the Seahawks countered by saying, if you go public with this, we're going to sue you because we think this is perfectly legal. This whole episode blew up into what, as you heard Mike McDonald describe, this kind of Cold War situation. All ending with a sort of funny interaction in a hotel where...
2: Peyton's like getting on the elevator as McDonald's getting off. It was at a combine and McDonald's like expecting there to be a blow up, but actually Peyton's just like, oh, hey, coach, how are you doing? Exactly. So it seems like it was okay.
9: but you know, for me is this question, as you alluded to, the evidence, and there's some sourcing on this, is that Mike McDonald didn't know he was being recorded when he said this. They put out this interview with Gran Bensinger in sort of its official form, and none of this was included in the final cut. The camera angle of this video is a little weird.
2: It's a wide shot. Bensinger is kind of like leaning forward in a funny way. It just doesn't look like he's meant to be on camera. There's production staff walking around in the shot. They're mic'd up, but they're not using the primary camera for the shot. It seems really clear that the interview official hasn't started
9: or had maybe just ended or something.
2: There's it's one of those

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2: Croman, Joy Hollingsworth, the City Council President in Seattle, is in the studio with us. She's going to be with us next to talk about the city's budget, public safety, so many more things, and answer your questions. 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
0: 822-949-KUOW. The 2025 potato season was a little too successful. What to do with 100 million pounds of extra potatoes? 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
4: You're listening to Soundside. I'm David Croman.
2: And I'm Libby Denkman.
4: Libby, fall is in the air. Days are shorter. Breeze is cooler. And Seattle Mayor Katie Wilson has, as we just discussed, released her first budget proposal since being elected.
2: It is that time of year. And if you're a certain kind of nerd, you mark the calendar by when the city council gets to get into budget negotiations. Now, budget deficits are an annual trend for post-pandemic Seattle. The city is facing a projected $175 million shortfall next year.
4: And to solve that, our socialist mayor, she has put forward a budget that, under her proposal, would not have any new taxes, nor would raise any of the taxes that already exist. And she is instead calling for cuts to many departments, as well as adding more police. So now that she has made her official presentation and her proposal, that ball is passed to the Seattle City Council, where they will amend, change, add, subtract, pass the budget by the end of the year.
2: This is just one of the many items the council has on its plate, including housing and public safety initiatives. Here to discuss all of this, Council President Joy Hollingsworth joins us in studio. She represents District 3, which includes Capitol Hill, the Central District, Madison Valley, and more. Council President, thank you so much for being here.
5: Thank you for having me. Just to clarify, this is on the air and
2: yes.
5: On the record.
4: This is being recorded.
2: See, yeah. You've learned from Mike McDonald, which
5: I just wanted to make sure. I
2: very
5: sure.
2: Wise.
5: The red lights.
4: Yeah, there are red lights
5: sign.
4: Everywhere. Yeah, exactly.
2: That's your signal that is an on-air air light. So if you have questions for the council president, give us a call. 206-543-5869 is the number to be live on air. Again, our call-in number is 206-543-KUOW. You can also send us an email at soundside@KUOW.
4: So yeah, we have a lot to talk about, Council President, a lot of things we want to hear from you about. But of course, the latest news is this budget proposal for Mayor Wilson, her first. I believe you were in the audience. She at least addressed you. So before we get into kind of some of the specifics, what was your initial reaction to her proposal?
5: Yeah, you talked about her as being a socialist mayor. Sound like a centrist budget, right, coming down. I know people were talking about that. But look, I'm grateful that the mayor, the interest of public safety is at the forefront of this. And we've seen that in the last 60 days with some of, you know, talks and some of the things that had happened on the street. So, you know, some of those 30,000 foot views that the mayor laid out, which was public safety, talk about the investment in homelessness, the shelter investment, $37 million, the promise of 1,000 shelters in the next 2 years. Those things that are going to be invested in, you all talked about the jobs that are going to be cut. A lot of those positions, I think 114 are unfilled, but 15 people layoffs, you know, thinking about where those are in those departments. And look, the next, what,

0: 6-8 weeks, we're going to be doing comb by comb, line by line, combing through the budget, understanding where the cuts are, what different departments are taking the hits, and then also what services are going to be impacted by what the mayor has transmitted to council.
1: And you know, I mean, a lot of this budget, as we've talked about, relies pretty heavily on this jumpstart tax. That's the payroll tax on large businesses. Estimates, I think, are around 80% of that is paid by Amazon. It was originally passed as a fund for affordable housing, but we've seen over the last few years it's also been used as a way to kind of help bring some budget relief. I'm kind of curious about your thoughts on the payroll tax's role in this budget, as well as, you know, as we've been talking about in recent weeks, the city's sort of dependence on essentially the success of Amazon to prop up its budget.
0: Yeah, it's been a big... So I know a lot of focus is always on Amazon because of the amount of money that they pay for payroll taxes. But I think also, too, we forget the Nordstrom's, the Costco's, mm-hmm. the Boeing's, the Brooks that's over in Ballard bringing in funding, Expedia, all these different businesses that bring in revenue and money in the health of our city. And we've always had a structural budget deficit. It was always structure, you know, where we had committed a certain money to housing or homelessness or different things where that payroll funding could only fund. And we've had to make hard decisions in the last 2 years. And I think you've heard longer than that, but you've heard a lot of business leaders talk about, hey, we have enough money. It's just how we choose to spend it. And here's where I'm at. It doesn't matter if we dedicated $300 million to housing or homelessness. If the outcomes don't look like the investment, then what is the point? And I think what we're going to do is look at some of the plans that the mayor has put forward, some of the investment that's going on, and then also what are some of the outcomes that we, you know, want to have in the city over the next couple weeks with the budget.
2: The mayor has talked a little bit about that outcome orientation in government, like that she did the executive order that she announced on Friday that's going to kind of look at making government more efficient and how do we make sure that, you know, you consolidate programs if there's overlaps, things like that. I mean, how do you think the city can make sure, as you say, that when we're spending $300 million, we're actually getting results from that? What do you think the best way to make government more efficient is?
0: Well, let me just say this. When I first came out and I was talking about efficiency and, you know, good governance like Bob Kettle, people, you sound like a Republican. You sound like a centrist. And then all of a sudden, it's now a progressive, value for efficient government, which I appreciate because I've always talked about how, you know, if you have progressive revenue, you have to have progressive outcomes. And the one thing that I think would make the city function a lot better for our outcomes, especially with our human services department, is to understand what are some of the basic data points where, you know, you have maybe one nonprofit that says, hey, our outcomes are this, this, and this. And another one has different, like one person, hey, how many touches do we do for people that are experiencing homelessness? Someone's like, hey, we measure our outcomes based on how many people we get housed. Can we have metrics for the city as we're taking the contracts back from King County Regional Homeless Authority, bringing them back into the Human Services Department that has a baseline data point so all organizations and nonprofits can say, hey, here's what this city said that their outcomes are, here are the data points, and we need to tailor our programming to make sure we're counting like this. So then council, we're able to see, we get thousands of reports every year. Mm. Reports, data points, King County, state, there's so much information that comes at council, and you have 4 to 6 weeks to make decisions on budgeting, on different laws and legislation. It's so much moving. You're going to make mistakes. So if we had same data points, I think that would be super helpful in decision making moving forward.
2: 206-543-KUOW. That's 5869. 206-543-5869. If you want to get on the line with Seattle City Council President Joy Hollingsworth, you're listening to Soundside on KUOW. So on the topic of the public safety investments, Seattle Police is getting $68 million more this budget cycle than last, according to the mayor's proposal. That will fund 66 more officers. What do you think about the investment in this budget? Is it the right amount of public safety investment from your perspective?
0: So a lot of people have talked about policing. Well, first of all, if you call in and my mom calls, can you just not let her ask any questions?
1: She you know that on call screeners. So
0: just her name is Rhonda Hollingsworth. Do
2: Rhonda,
0: not take her.
2: You can call in Rhonda.
0: No.
1: She has some things she needs to remind you to do.
0: Yeah, I just don't. Yeah, don't.
2: Well,
0: do
2: you
0: that.
2: Haven't been answering her calls. Yes.
0: You're right. I haven't. So that was one thing that definitely was a pleasant surprise, to see the commitment still for Seattle Police Department and making sure that we can continue to grow our officers. But it's not at the same pace as what was committed to with the previous mayor. So we get that it's a little different, but it doesn't take away from some of the progress that's been made. Do I think the public safety investments that we have made currently in the city are reasonable? Absolutely. Do I think that the outcomes that we've gotten, where people might be like, well, look, Joy, people are still getting shot, assaults, people in Capitol Hill, Pike Pine Corridor, it's the only place in the city where crime, violent crime has increased with stabbings, shootings, nightlife. You know, people are looking at that. And so they're saying, well, look, we're paying these officers this, you're doing this for care, but we don't feel it. And so I think that's one of the things where you can point to data, Libby, and you can say, okay, well, these crimes are going down, you have less shots fired. I'm not going to tell that to Southeast Seattle, who feels like they're getting, you know, bullet holes left and right all the time. Do they feel safe? And I think feeling safe, looking at data points, are two different things. And some of those investments with the mayor's public safety announcement that she talked about gun violence, I'm going to be looking how those funding metrics match what they said that they currently, what was listed in the plan that they put forward.
1: And we will have get into public safety and gun violence plans and all that here in a little bit. But just to kind of, you know, continue with our budget discussion, I used to cover City Hall. There were conversations for years about this budget deficit. What are we going to do about this budget deficit? How do we fix the structural budget deficit? How do we audit the budget? And then, you know, here you have, as we've talked about, socialist mayor coming out, her first budget proposal purports to finally close that. So I guess the question is, why wasn't a step like this taken last year, the year before that? What was the barrier to making these kinds of painful but perhaps necessary cuts a little bit earlier than what we're getting?
0: Yeah, that's a great question. Look, this is my third budget rodeo. And I can't speak for the previous mayors that had 9 months to do a budget, and they send it to council and we have to rubber stamp it within 2 months. I know that the previous mayor, you know, there was a lot of spending, you know, for the last 2 years on certain things. There was a lot of promises that were made from last year that have carried over to this year.
1: Do you think too much, like in an onerous way, that there were too many promises made?
0: No, I don't think there were too many promises, but there was a lot of tricks out of a hat for the last 2 years that were pulled, whether it was the jumpstart, redirecting that. There were certain things that, you know, that were done. This year, they ran out of them.
1: Right.
0: You just couldn't, there were no way that you could say that you had to make, we could come out with a new, you know, a redirection of these funds. And here's the thing, we talked about no new taxes on people. We've had how many levies the last couple years? We're increasing Seattle City Light by 9% for people that are going to, you know, Seattle City Light folks, and their rates, SPU rates are going up. Construction permits are going up. We voted on those last year. So even though it's not a new tax, we still have different sources of revenue that are coming in from different parts of the city that still makes it feel like we are increasing people's taxes. We have the Seattle Transit measure that's going to come down for people in November that people are going to vote on. We just passed the library tax. These are things that are still being taxed on, but it's not necessarily quote unquote a progressive tax.
2: The business community has expressed doubts about Mayor Wilson in the past over her support of boycotting Starbucks to support unionized workers, for example, or comments about businesses leaving Seattle. But right now, this budget does seem to be landing favorably in those corners. You are a small business owner. Do you think that Seattle's business community is turning a corner on this mayor?
0: I think they were pleasantly surprised of no new taxes, right? That was one thing you heard, and investments in public safety. And look, a lot of the small businesses and big businesses, medium business, just business community in general, they don't really ask for a lot. Hey, can you make our front be clean and safe? Can we have public safety? If I have a problem, an officer can get here at a reasonable time. Can you make it so the city feels and looks and sounds and be positive about it so people feel comfortable coming outside? That is literally it. No one's asking for anything more than that in the business community that I've been around. So it's very simple, basic type of, hey, we still want to be a part of the city. We generate revenue. We employ people. And a lot of small business owners, you know what they've asked? The number one thing besides, you know, safety is housing. Our mm-hmm. workers cannot be able to live in the city. Most of my workers come from outside the city. A lot of the people that are in our district that work at a lot of the senior housing facilities live outside the city. I can't begin to tell you how many people are saying, hey, can you help fix housing issues so I can have people not driving an hour outside the city to come work here.
2: One more question on the budget. So now the council takes over, and what's the order of operations here? Like, how do you prioritize issues or changes to this budget? What's next?
0: This is great. I get to throw an alley-oop to Councilmember Dan Strauss, who's our budget chair, and I get to sit back. No, I'm just playing. Yeah. I kind of do, but he's been doing a great job being the shepherd of this process. On Thursday at 9:30, we start department not interviews, but presentations where they talk about this is what the mayor transmitted. This is how it impacts the community. And it's some of the top departments, you know, whether it's SDOT, Parks, Department of Housing. We have all the city departments come and do 2 days of presentations, Thursday, Friday. I think we have one more next week. And then we start and we then work on what are we missing. We comb through the budget. We find out if some of the projects that we've committed to the last couple of years are going to be moved on. You know, one of the projects I'm really excited about that we're having a little bit of issues with is Garfield Superblock and the field that we promise to the softball team that's going to be sustainable fields, because young girls who are playing softball get rained out 30% more than boys because their fields are not sustainable like boys. So we made a commitment and investment. That project has been pushed because of budgetary issues. And so I want to make sure that those projects, the commitment that we made to those girls, those kids, or different investments, the late night, the after school programs, the funding, the civic projects, the community centers, that those are still funded so people get the services that we have committed to early on before this budget came out.
1: Yeah, which is good context for when we're talking about cuts, that there are oftentimes real people on the other end of those. If you're just tuning in, you're listening to Soundside. I'm David Croman. That is Libby Dankman. We're here with Seattle City Council President Joy Hollingsworth, who is answering our questions and yours as well, if you're interested. So you can give us a call at 206-543-5869. That's 206-543-KUOW. We will try to get you on the air. We're getting a few email questions in as well that hopefully we can get to. I want to turn to gun violence. You brought that up earlier. That, of course, has been, I mean, an issue for a long time, but has there's been a lot of conversation about gun violence over the last few months, particularly in the wake of the Bite of Seattle shooting, a violent weekend in Belltown. The council passed a resolution from Councilmember Maritza Rivera that would create a partnership with the National Network for Safe Communities at John Jay College that would have cost around $400,000. Mayor Wilson told us here on Soundside she's not inclined to fund that pilot, and it was not in her proposed budget. She has since introduced her own proposed gun violence prevention plan that leans more heavily on police alternatives and outreach workers. We've heard some criticism from your colleagues on the council, particularly Deborah Juarez and Maritza Rivera, to the mayor's gun violence plan. What was your reaction when you saw that plan?
0: Council, we've been dedicated to gun violence. And let me just say this. Before I was a council member, always dedicated to keeping safe communities. I'm going to do it after I'm a council member, whenever that happens. I think what was important to know is that a lot of those projects that were in the plan, council helped fund, We help, you know, steer and guide. So I was grateful to see that those plans were going to continue to be within what the mayor wanted to implement in a lot of the neighborhoods around the city. I also support Councilmember Rivera's. I voted yes on it too, mm-hmm. as well. I think we need all hands on deck. But the one thing that was missing from all of these conversations is the survivor piece. We have so many times where there are moms, there are families that can be a part of the solution that we are not supporting, where they know some of the people that are still in some of those gangs or cliques, or they know some of the issues that are going on with our street. And it is so impactful to have some of those moms go and talk to some of those kids that might be heading down a wrong path saying, I lost my son and you are heading to three straight ways. You're going to be in the hospital, you're going to go to jail, or you're going to be dead. One of those three. That's the path you're going on. And to hear that from a mom and be like, do you want your mom to go through this? Your grandma, your aunt. And so having more of a survivor-centered focus on our gun violence plan, I think is powerful. And I think it is something that we're missing. The second piece is there is not enough money and programming that you can throw at these kids right now that are doing these things that is going to take the place of a good village and a family around them. And the one thing that's been missing is for us to fund and help families support their kids and their children during this process. You can do an after-school program, you can have a mentor, whatever. But if we don't start bringing the families into this conversation, having whatever the guardian is, the caregiver, then we're going to continue having government raise kids. And we're going to continue having teachers who are not equipped with funding or resources, relying on them to raise kids. And to me, that is that's a failure on society. And I've always talked about we could spend $1,500 to $2,000 on an after-school program, or it's $45,000 to send someone to Echo Glen every year. I will make that investment in that after-school and that family piece every single time. Late-night programs, getting kids home safe, that is where I think we should be. So we're in the right step to that, and Rivera's gun violence prevention plan brings someone outside to help have some type of accountability. So I'm all hands on deck. I'm not going to go after anyone's gun violence plan, but I do want to see implementation and done right.
1: You were on Cairo Radio recently, and when asked about public safety, you said, quote, I need to see action, I need to see boots on the ground, and less of some of the planning and the dissertation. You referred to people essentially exercising their dissertation on communities. What I heard in that was basically you saying that progressives are trying things out on communities and experimenting instead of thinking about results. Can you say a little bit more about what you meant by that?
0: I knew you were going to ask me this, David.
1: It was workshopping
0: public safety dissertations on communities.
1: Yeah,
0: that's pretty simple. Look, if a community is telling you to your face that, hey, we don't like cameras, but we know that there's something that we need on, you know, Henderson and Rainier right now to help prevent some of these pieces, or if kids are telling you, Rainier Beach boys basketball team coming to King County saying, we want positive relationships with an officer. You heard the kids at Garfield say, we want metal detectors. These are from, I'm not saying this, these are kids saying what would make them feel safe. We can't shame people in telling us they feel unsafe. Like, well, that's not going to bring you safety. You know, this is what's going to bring you safety. I've done a study. I've done planning. I've read this in a book. If I talk to you on the street and I ask you where Rainier Beach is, and you're like, I've never been to that beach. I know that you've never been to the South End because Rainier Beach is not a beach. Mm. And that's where a lot of the gun violence is happening in our city. And so if you're not going to listen to those people and the principal is telling you we would like an officer outside of the school to help kids walk from Rainier Beach to the bus stop, which is like literally 200 yards, we have to honor that and listen to that. Or the officer that we parked outside of Garfield during after school hours to make sure kids got home safe right across from Ezell's and a bus stop. I think that's something that we have to listen to. And what the one thing that I know for Seattle progressives, what they struggle with, and I'm a Seattle progressive too, okay, just a little different, is a little bit of the humility to say, you know what, I don't know everything. I didn't read that in a book. I didn't learn this on the KUOW show and this academic, you know, where my DEI teacher was white and bald and had a feather earring in her ear in high school. Like, just stop, okay? Talk to these people. If you're hearing that this is what they want, say, you know what, that challenges what I learned. That challenges what I feel. And you know what, I need to listen to the people that are being impacted every day.
2: Do you feel like progressives lecture to communities sometimes that are most affected by violence?
0: All the time. Let me tell you this. All the time. And not only do they lecture, is if I bring a different perspective to the conversation and I don't fit into their box, you got to remember this. 70% of white people have never had a black friend. This is a stat that is out there. You can look it up. 70%. So if all you've learned about is about certain communities was through the internet, through your DEI class, through higher education. When you have someone you interact with that challenges that perspective, all of a sudden, well, that's not what I learned. And then you start lecturing me and not listening. That's a problem. And you don't have the humility to then say, you know what, I don't know everything. That's when we get into the argument. And then your first thing to do is say, Joy's a Republican, Joy's a centrist, she doesn't know what she's talking about. And I'm like, okay, here we go. So that absolutely.
2: Can I ask you about the public safety briefing yesterday from Seattle Police? Interim Chief Sales and Assistant Chief Tyrone Davis spoke, and they talked about this confusion about who was in charge during those chaotic first few hours. It sounded like then Chief Barnes was trying to direct things from Dallas. Also, they were getting asked by the mayor's office to delay the press briefing. A lot of push and pull going on there. How do you assess what happened in the wake of that shooting when it comes to how Seattle Police and the mayor's office responded?
0: I'll tell you this. It's unfortunate because my first thing goes to the survivors that, you know, survived some of the shooting. It goes to the family of the boy that was killed who has a younger brother who just started high school this year. It goes to the woman who showed up at the public safety meeting who said her family member was killed, or the two-year-old that was shot. The people that waited in the armory for hours not knowing what was going on. And I know that we've talked about the miscommunication, the five-hour delay, all these pieces. And I think what people were just looking for is, can you just say, hey, we messed up. We made a mistake. We delayed it. Didn't know the difference between a press conference and a presser. Okay, fine. Let's move on and forward. Let's move forward. And now we have this thing that we've been talking about for 2 months. And on September 22nd, yesterday, comes out this new piece of information that some of us knew a long time ago. We're just waiting for that information to come out. That's been the focus and not how to move forward. And it's disappointing. Do you know every police officer does a lie detector test, not to see if they'll lie, but to see if they'll tell the truth, even if what they did was bad? And it's like, we just want some moral compass with leaders. And there's nothing more important for a leader or someone to say, you know what, was it police department, mayor's office, I messed up, my bad. Do you know how many times I've said my bad on the court that I made a mistake?
1: I think we have had both the police department and the mayor's office say that, haven't we?
0: Have we heard
1: they said
0: them
1: that there
0: say,
1: were communications breakdowns that could have been
0: sure,
1: handled
0: that,
1: better?
0: David, sure. That there was a communication breakdown. Is that me saying I told the police to wait for me to get there? Is that... Or there's a community, yeah, whatever you want to describe it. That's the academic term. It was a communication breakdown. Yes, David.
1: I just want to know. I just want to note that both the mayor's office and former chief Sean Barnes had come out and say, "Look, we could have done this better."
0: Yeah, absolutely. And that was the nice. That is the nice sugar coat of saying that piece. You're absolutely right. Instead of saying trigger pullers, you could say gang members, you could say whatever it is, as long as we solve the problems with arresting people that have killed folks and they can have accountability, whatever people want to call it, I'm all for it.
2: We got to take a very quick break. 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We're taking your calls at 206-543-KUOW. David Croman and Libby Denkman here with you on Soundside. We'll be right back after this.
3: 849-949-KUOW. Humans seem to be losing the war against rats. Rat Rangers in D.C. take residents into the city's back alleys at night to learn why rats thrive and ways to reduce rodent populations. That story on All Things Considered tomorrow afternoon and evening between 3 and 6. 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The exhibit shares how Jewish creators used comics and stories to confront hate. On view through November 1st. More at HolocaustCenterSeattle.org. Scientists have discovered that a rare species of lemur uses some of the same vocal techniques employed by human opera singers. That story is part of today's As It Happens from the CBC, which begins soon at 9.
2: Welcome back to Soundside. I'm Libby Denkman. David Croman here with me. We're talking with City Council President Joy Hollingsworth, Seattle City Council President. And Council President, the mayor has walked back recently her big promises on homelessness in terms of the number of shelter beds that she's going to be able to open in the first year of her term. So initially it was 1,000 new units this year. Now it's somewhere between 900 and 1,000 over the next 2 years. And we've heard again and again that there's no shelter beds available for people who want to refer people to somewhere to go to get off the street. Some of them are earmarked for encampment clearances. There was a really powerful Stephanie Stokes article in Sunday Seattle Times about Harborview respite staff having to discharge patients to the street, which was so difficult to read. I mean, these are like end stage cancer patients and people with open wounds, but they have nowhere to go. What's your view on the homelessness investments in the budget, and how should the city be approaching this?
0: Yeah, that's a great question. You have $37 million that the mayor has allocated for 1,000 shelter units. That's $37,000 per bed, and you have it break down in different ways. One of the things that I brought during the shelter legislation was ensuring that out of the 1,000 shelters that they did, two of them were not necessarily beds, but at least two shelters were dedicated to family and children, and that didn't matter if they were like women and children, dads, just families and children, that was a dedication, because that's always my focus. The one thing that I think has been missing from this conversation is that I think it's going to cost more than $37,000 per bed, because a lot of the prioritization of folks for shelter has been folks that have high acuity needs, folks that are on, have severe mental health, have incredibly issues with fentanyl use and different drugs, and so substance use disorder, whatever you want to call it. But you have those people, and that takes a lot of money, resources, time. And so I'm going to be interested to see what is the plan, because it's different if you can house a family and you're like, hey, we missed the payment, we got evicted, we just need some place to stabilize, is very different than someone who might be 30 years old on fentanyl, has severe mental health problems, and needs a wraparound services versus someone that just literally needs a space that's safe to continue to get back on their feet, because that other person is going to take more long term. So I think $37 million for 1,000 shelter beds is very, very under budget. And I'm going to be looking forward to seeing how we navigate that in the next 2 years and actually get stuff open. Right now, I think we're at I don't know how many shelter beds we're at right now. I know 75. There could be more.
2: Tiny home shelter that opened, it was somewhere in that neighborhood. Yeah.
0: Okay, so 75. Far. There's other shelter beds that have opened up, but those were years within the pipeline. So it's going to be interesting to see how we approach this. I'm willing to work with the mayor, as always, just like I voted on the legislation, because I think it's important. But I think we need to separate the difference of the folks that are getting encampment cleared that are going into these shelters versus the family that goes to Lowell and just got evicted from a home and is sleeping at Cal Anderson Park. Those are two different separate paths and two different type of funding pieces.
1: We have about 5 minutes left here, so if you want to sneak a call in for Council President Joy Hollingsworth, we're at 206-543-5869. I want to ask about housing, too, because there's been some developments, particularly around this question of fees on developers to help build affordable housing. Your colleague, Council Member Dion Foster, introduced a bill that would temporarily roll back these fees on housing developers, and you're a co-sponsor of that bill. Supporters say that decreasing these fees would move a lot of new development into the pipeline that currently doesn't pencil out. Housing starts, if you look at the city dashboards around permits, they are way down. The pipeline is essentially drying up. This proposal is an attempt to spur development. Can you just talk about what you're trying to achieve here with this piece of legislation?
0: Yeah, easy. So I've been looking at the data the last 2 years and been terrified of the amount of new permits that are in the pipeline, the projects that are getting stalled, the empty lots that are around. That has been terrifying. So just a couple values. Building more housing obviously is important. Protecting neighborhoods that have been historically, you know, redlined or developed significantly in neighborhoods, whether you're talking about Central District, South End Core, some of Ballard too as well, has been, you know, hyper developed as well. And the third thing is protecting MHA. And that piece, and that's a delicate, I talked about it in committee.
1: MHA being mandatory housing affordability, that's
0: absolutely
1: the program.
0: That's the program, right? And protecting the essence of that, not trying to gut it, but the long-term sustainability. And we have to make really, really hard choices here. I'm a proud co-sponsor and trying to thread a thin needle with Councilmember Foster. I think she's doing a great job. But these are hard conversations to have. But I think right now is the right time, especially with housing where it is, to have something that can help jumpstart the production of housing. And then also, my last but not least, family housing, more than two bedrooms. 25% of the housing on here is going to be, for new project, is going to be two or more bedrooms. I think that's important as well.
1: And, you know, it sort of gets at this tension between, you know, this source of money for nonprofit affordable housing developers and how that should interplay with basically, you know, private market developers and how you kind of find the balance between those two. It seems like, you know, Mayor Wilson had conversations around this too, and that balance ultimately tipped towards the non-profit housing developers were nervous about losing this source of funds. How do you think about that when you're considering that if you do roll back this fee, there is fear that essentially a source of building nonprofit permanently affordable housing will go away?
0: Yeah, the biggest piece when you're talking to a lot of the nonprofit affordable housing providers is where source of funding, that it's hard for them to build too, that they have to pay and construction costs are up for them too, land costs is up for them as well, technical assistance, the architecture, labor, materials, all these things are up for them as well. And so a lot of the things that we heard from the market rate developers have been the same from the affordable housing providers. The only difference is that affordable housing providers don't have that fee attached to what they're building. And so, you know, I hope that within this bill, we can address some of the affordable housing providers' issues so they can build. It can be an accelerator for every type of housing in our city. The legacy homeowners, they're going to get a break and not have to pay a certain amount of fees for MHA as well. So if you build an ADU in your backyard, you should not have to pay a certain type of fee to build that to help curb gentrification and displacement as well and add more housing.
2: We only have a couple minutes left here.
0: No phone calls. Great.
2: Well, we got a lot of emails coming in. Jeff emailed in to say, please don't let the fire department get cut. This budget includes cuts to overtime in the Seattle Fire Department budget. Jeff says they're already understaffed. They don't get enough fire engines. I've always told my wife, if I get sick, don't call a doctor, call the Seattle Fire Department. Just to be specific, Jeff, I think this is the overtime cuts that they're talking about in the budget. Don't let the mayor reduce this gem of a service that we all literally can't live without. That email is from Jeff. Okay, in our final minute here, I just have to ask you, because this is the last Storm game of the season today, and you're a basketball player, you used to coach at Seattle U, you won a state championship in high school, played in college. What's gone wrong with the Storm this season? Because we're 8-35, most losses ever for a WNBA season. Sorry, hardest question of the day, but you have 30 seconds. Why is the Storm so bad this year, and how can we turn it around?
0: Shout out to Seattle Storm. This is a rebuilding year. The GM was a former player of mine with Talisa Rhea. We got great ownership. It is a rebuilding year, and when I talk to the coach, that's what they've talked about, is that it is a rebuilding year.
2: So core.
0: It's a young core. We're laying the foundation for the next steps. I promise you they're going to be better after this. I'm just a fan. I'm not a coach, but I know I can see the potential.
2: All right. Well, shout out to the Storm on their last game of the season. Mercifully, this season will be over after today, and maybe better luck next year. Council President Joy Hollingsworth, thank you so much for being here on Soundside today. I really appreciate it.
0: Thank you,
2: so
0: David. Thank you, Libby. I'm honored. I love this. So thank you.
2: Thank you so much.
1: We'll have you on again soon, I hope.
2: And thanks for listening to Soundside today on KUOW. I'm Libby Dankman. He's David Croman.
1: 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Our editor is Jed Kim.
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4: Hello, I'm Neil Kirksall.
5: And I'm Chris Howden. Coming up on As It Happens...
4: Gone but not forgotten, the daughter of an Eritrean-Swedish journalist reflects on the father she has not seen since she was a child on the 25th anniversary of his imprisonment.
5: And another round, followed by another round. 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
4: Those stories and more coming up for you on the Wednesday edition of As It Happens.

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1: Yeah, I would say that. And we are waiting for you, and we haven't forgotten you.
2: Bethlehem, I'm very glad we could speak. Thank you for this.
1: Thank you.
3: Bethlehem Isaac is the daughter of Dawit Isaac, a journalist who's been in prison for 25 years. We reached her in Gothenburg, Sweden.

0: In New York City, there is an Irish pub called Paddy Riley's Music Bar. And if you go in for a pint, there's a good chance you'll hear this. That is the Celtic rock band The Prodigals, regular performers at Paddy Riley's. And when I say regular, I mean they've been playing at that same bar for just shy of 30 years now. Since 1997, they've played 1,500 gigs and counting. And that has earned the band a Guinness World Record for longest pub residency. Gregory Green is the lead singer and accordionist with The Prodigals. We reached him in Greenwich, Connecticut.
1: Gregory, how was the world record celebration party?
2: It was absolutely fantastic. It was everything I hoped it would be. It was really a wonderful experience.
1: And what were you hoping it would be? I mean, did you have to perform as well, or did others perform for you?
2: No, absolutely. We were performing. That was kind of like the kind of anchor of it. But one of the things that was really great fun was we had prior members of the band come up. So it was this wonderful kind of the ghost of Christmas past coming by and kicking things off in a really lovely way.
1: How late did it go?
2: We finished off playing a little after 2 a.m. and then we hung out for a bit.
1: A proper party. So, we won't ask how many pints there were. I mean, you could tell us, but...
2: Just the right amount.
1: Perfectly put. You are, as I understand it, the only original member of the band still playing. What do you remember about getting your first gig at Paddy Riley's?
2: I remember it started out with a guitarist in 1995, but the band had been going for about 2 years when I walked into Paddy Riley's, which was already it has been a legendary venue for years, and started to look for the first break into Paddy's, and was coming up to St. Patrick's Day in 1997. Seemed like a perfect opportunity, and so I chatted to the owner of the pub, who was from County Cavan, which is where I grew up in Ireland.
1: Oh, kismet. It's
2: a perfect segue.
1: Yes.
2: Exactly. So
1: He couldn't say no, could he?
2: That was my plan. And I went up to him. He was a very, very iconic figure in the scene as well, a guy by the name of Steve Duggan. He had been a champion footballer for County Cavan. Mm. And I said, listen, how do you do? Just wondering about the possibility of playing it for Paddy's Day. And he turned to this very imposing woman standing beside him and said, what do you think, Joni? Should we give him a shot? And she said, sure, Steve. And the one beside him was a woman called Joni Madden, who, as anyone who is familiar with the music will know, is an iconic musician herself with a group called Cherish the Ladies.
1: Oh.
2: She's fantastic.
1: Well, good thing you walked in and that you were clear about what you wanted to achieve and from the start. There are so many venues, obviously, in any big city, particularly in Manhattan, a lot of places claiming to be Irish pubs. What is it about Paddy Riley's? Obviously, the paycheck and the connection to where you're from. But besides those things, what kept you coming back?
2: This was set up, this is among all of those Irish pubs, this was the one that was set up from the beginning actually as a music venue. And Paddy Riley himself is another iconic musician in founding this bar, and was a bar that was founded specifically for Irish music. So all of the most famous Irish musicians, virtually every one of them has been there. There's virtually not a well-known Irish musician in America who's not played there or crossed paths there.
1: So at what point does this coveted regular gig become a world record attempt?
2: So we shared those weekends, the residency there, with a band called Black 47 for years. And then Black 47 went on and we kept on going. And so a couple of years, after the pandemic, we were still playing on there, and I was chatting to a guy who worked in PR and had done PR with us for an amazing concert series called the Guinness Fla. And he said, Gregory, I don't think, have you thought at all about the world record? I looked it up, and the last world record has been 22 years, and you're 29 years and counting. I had no idea. But when I looked it up, I was like, oh my God, we've got to go for this. And so that's how this world record certification came about.
1: And let's name drop a little bit, because you had to you know, have newspaper clippings, photographs. You have to prove all of these decades of performing at Patty Riley's. There's one, Christy Turlington. I mean,
2: yes,
1: beautiful, wonderful to have. Jimmy Fallon was a regular, if I'm not mistaken. Yep. What memories did that process of trying to prove your residency bring up for you?
2: You know, it's funny when one starts doing something like this and everything falls into your lap, you say, well, you know, of course, you know, why wouldn't Christy Turlington being there? But of course, that's both the function of the time, but it's also a function of the city. New York City is such a remarkable place. Yeah. And so going back there, you see this collection of artifacts and you think to yourself, wow, this has been sort of an enchanted road. And I ended up with the very earliest gigs. It was literally pulling out red journals, which were like, you know, at Patty Riley's at this time.
1: Yeah.
2: And you literally are opening the pages of your past and realizing the accumulation that's gone on.
1: You know, again, like a regular paycheck, a regular gig is a lifeline for any performer or band, certainly. But was there any point you thought, oh, you know, I need to move on. I need to do something else. What if I'm missing out on other opportunities? Or was this just the one gig that you never wanted to let go of?
2: The setup is actually fantastic. They are super generous and super understanding. This past summer, we played gigs in Ohio. We played gigs in Montana. We played across the country. And I also went home to Ireland, where I've got a farm. And all of this, the bar beautifully rolls with. We just give them advance notice. But the consistent basis of playing on a regular basis in one venue allows one to develop music, allows one to develop a continuity between the musicians. It's a wonderful gig. It's totally symbiotic. I mean, I'm glad to say, I think the bar really appreciates our being there, and we certainly appreciate the bar as well.
1: Gregory, a pleasure speaking with you. Congratulations. Thank you.
2: Such a joy. Thank you so much.
0: Gregory Green is the lead singer of the Celtic rock band The Prodigals. We reached him in Greenwich, Connecticut.
1: You've been listening to As It Happens from CBC, heard across the United States on public radio.
0: You can also find As It Happens wherever you get your podcasts. I'm Chris Howden. Thanks for listening.
1: And I'm Neil Kirksall. Goodbye.
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4: I'm Bill O'Grady, low near 50 tonight, partly cloudy this evening, then becoming mostly cloudy. Thursday, high lower to mid-60s, mostly cloudy. Chance of rain in the afternoon.
5: From WHYY in Philadelphia, this is The Pulse. I'm Mike and Scott. So many of us want to do the right thing when it comes to nutrition, but in reality, it's so hard to do, like when you're going out for breakfast.
6: We got like pancakes and we got eggs, and just in the syrup alone, a few tablespoons of syrup, that's like 50 grams of added sugar right there, just bam.
5: We have more food choices than ever. We're inundated with diet and nutrition advice, and at the same time, so many of us struggle with the question, what should I eat?
7: What should I eat is a really modern question. It's only in this modern industrial world where, you know, I walk into a supermarket and there's something like 40,000 foods available to me.
5: On today's show, what to eat, what not to eat, and how to not drive ourselves crazy in the process of deciding. First, the news.
8: Live from NPR News, I'm Giles Snyder. Australia's Prime Minister says an AI agent created by OpenAI infiltrated a government website. The government says the incident occurred in June, but Christina Cuculia reports that OpenAI reported it just 2 weeks ago.
9: Speaking in New York at the United Nations General Assembly, Australian Prime Minister Anthony Albanese expressed concern about the breach and how long it took OpenAI to notify his government.
10: This situation is obviously unacceptable. And today I spoke with the CEO of OpenAI, Sam Altman, to express Australia's extreme concern.
9: Albanese confirmed the AI agent accessed public and non-public data on the portal that hosts healthcare spending and other statistics. The Australian government says it believes no personal information was accessed, but an investigation is underway. For NPR News, I'm Christina Kukola in Melbourne, Australia.
8: Ukrainian President Volodymyr Zelensky is urging world leaders to help end Russia's war against his country, saying Russian President Vladimir Putin needs to be stopped.
11: Can you even imagine him without war? He is patient zero, the one from whom this idea of war keeps spreading further. And wherever it spreads, it brings only pain, instability, new risks, and of course, new crisis.
8: Speaking to the UN General Assembly Wednesday, Zelensky called on world leaders to keep choking off Russian revenue, saying that trade and the money it brings in gives Russia more time to wage war. The Assembly will hear from Russia on Saturday. Foreign Minister Sergei Lavrov is due to speak. President Putin has not attended the UN gathering in years. President Trump is to welcome Chinese leader Xi Jinping to the White House Thursday. There will be a military flyover and fanfare from the U.S. Marine Band before the two hold bilateral meetings. Ahead of Xi's arrival Wednesday, the U.S. announced a two-month extension of a trade truce on rare earth minerals. Texas congressman says a Venezuelan man shot by an ICE agent in Austin Sunday not receiving adequate medical care. Texas Public Radio's Corey Cook.
4: Rep. Greg Kassar visited Wilbur Rafael Garces Perez Wednesday at the South Texas Ice Processing Center in Pearsall. He says Perez saw a specialist who determined he needs surgery. Perez was taken to the hospital after the shooting, but was later returned to ICE custody and transported to Pearsall.
12: The government should not be allowed to shoot you, take you to the hospital briefly, pull you out of the hospital, have you sleep on a concrete floor bleeding, and then not have you see a specialist for days.
4: Perez's attorney has also raised concerns about his treatment. The bullet remains lodged in Perez's body. The Department of Homeland Security says Perez is receiving medical care around the clock, including pain medication.
8: This is NPR. Nearly 3,500 evangelical leaders have signed a letter asking the Trump administration to once again allow refugee resettlement in the U.S. NPR's Jason DeRose says the programs often help those fleeing religious persecution.
13: The global Christian humanitarian organization World Relief helped organize the letter. It says the American commitment to international religious freedom has been a hallmark of foreign policy for decades, and that one of the primary ways the U.S. has stood for religious liberty has been to offer refuge to those persecuted for their faith. Prior to the end of such programs during the second Trump administration, the U.S. resettled roughly 80,000 people each year. Polls of evangelical Christians, both laity and clergy, show strong support for the programs, saying the U.S. has a moral responsibility to take in refugees. Jason DeRose, NPR News.
8: In addition to multiple civil lawsuits, the owners of Camp Mystic in the Texas Hill Country could be facing criminal sanctions as well. Court records show Texas Rangers executed 14 search warrants on the camp's owners and several staff members last week. The documents show the Rangers are investigating potential criminal offenses, including manslaughter, criminally negligent homicide, and injury to a child. 28 people were killed when the camp was hit by flooding last year. National Hurricane Center calling Hurricane Polo an extremely dangerous Category 5 storm. Forecasters say Polo's winds top near 160 miles per hour and that the storm could strengthen further in the near term off Mexico's southwestern coast. This is NPR News.
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15: Major funding for The Pulse is provided by a leadership gift from the Sutherland family. The Sutherlands support WHYY and its commitment to the production of programs that improve our quality of life.
5: This is The Pulse, stories about the people and places at the heart of health and science. I'm Mike and Scott. How much sugar do you have in a day? I'm not talking about the sugar in fruit or milk. I mean added sugar. It's something a lot of us want to keep in check, and yet it's in so many things. Not just chocolate, cereal, or candy bars, but everything from salad dressing to breads and pasta sauces. So it's hard to even know how much added sugar you've had, unless you really pay attention. That's what we asked our interns to do this summer.
16: My name is Jay Lopez.
6: I am Joe Ferranda.
5: They are both recent high school grads. Here's the challenge we gave them. Track your added sugar intake every day for a week. Jay was interested in how much added sugar he was actually consuming because he knows he eats a lot of it.
16: I love sugar so much. I can't go a day without it, you know? I have a sweet tooth.
5: He really does.
16: Cheesecake. There's like this one little candy that's like a traffic stop sign. It's like red, yellow, and a green. It's like a lollipop of sorts. Oh, I could go on and on about all the candy.
5: Yeah, go on. What else do you like?
16: There's this little candy called velas. There's like different types. Velas de leche, which are like some milk versions of them. Usually I eat some sugar or candies to like get myself ready for the day or to wake myself up, especially coffee candies.
5: Coffee candy.
16: Yeah, they're like little candy, little sweet treats that have coffee in it, caffeine.
5: Ooh, okay. Joe told me he's never really paid attention to his sugar intake.
6: Not at all. It's just so much easier to not think about it because I know I have a lot of soda, I have a lot of sugar, but like, just so convenient to like not think about it.
5: But now they were going to think about it and tally it all up.
6: So we put together a little spreadsheet. We're really diligent about measuring what we were eating and logging it in our spreadsheet, and just the added sugars, not the natural sugars in meals.
5: And quickly, the spreadsheet offered new insights.
6: So before we started, we looked at what the average recommended amount of sugar somebody should have in a day. And for men, it is 36 grams of added sugar. And we found immediately that it is so easy to go over that 36 gram limit, like without even thinking about it, like in one meal.
5: For example, when they went out for breakfast one morning,
6: we got like pancakes and we got eggs and we got like coffee and whatnot. And just in the syrup alone, like a few tablespoons of syrup, that's like 50 grams of added sugar right there. Just bam.
5: And for Joe, the sugar kept adding up that day.
6: I went out to the movies. I had some more candy. You know, I had dinner with my family that night. Like that day alone, I had 309 added grams of sugar. And I think that day, it wasn't an anomaly. It was definitely the most I had out of the entire challenge, but it was extreme.
5: Wow. 309 grams.
6: 309 grams of added sugar. I was having a day. I was having a fun day, clearly.
5: Jay logged one super high sugar day, too. It started with cereal for breakfast.
16: And I tracked that using measuring cups, and it was around...
5: Yeah, let's see. Let's open up the spreadsheet,
16: yes.
5: Jay.
16: Oh, yeah. In total, with the cereal and milk, it was around 56 total added sugars.
6: Cereal's a killer.
16: Yep.
5: Later, Jay had Chinese food, and with that, he had a big glass of juice and then some other snacks. He eventually maxed out at 209 grams of added sugar. Both Jay and Joe were surprised how quickly the numbers piled up.
6: And really what I think we found is that the things that we knew were sugary, like that had so much added sugar, had way more added sugar than we initially thought.
5: Sometimes triple the amount. So, yeah, I mean, to me, the lowest hanging fruit is sugary beverages. It's sort of like, I love a good candy bar, love a good dessert, all of that. But where I have an easier time saying no is soda. I can just be like, eh, don't need it. So maybe that's a good place to start.
6: Yeah, that's interesting because I feel kind of opposite. I think soda is definitely something that I like gravitate towards as like in my diet. Like I'll have a soda with a meal, but I'm not, you know, I'm not having candy and cheesecake with my meals kind of thing. It's like just something easy to like put back, you know?
5: Yeah. How about you, Jay? Would you have a hard time cutting out soda or?
16: Absolutely not.
5: No?
6: What?
16: Nope. I don't even remember the last time I drank soda.
6: Well, it says here July 20th.
5: The spreadsheet strikes again. I've tried to track my food intake many times. Not just added sugar, but everything from counting calories to macronutrients. And like Jay and Joe, I've gotten a few surprises. How quickly the calories add up, or how tiny actual serving sizes are. Tracking your food intake offers valuable data points, but it doesn't always lead to healthier habits. We have more food options than ever before. We're inundated with nutrition advice. Stay away from this. You definitely should have more of that. Get your protein in. And with all that noise, it seems like many of us are struggling to make reasonable choices. On this episode, what's on your plate, why it matters, and making sense of all that nutrition advice. To get started, we tend to ask ourselves the same question every day, even a few times. What should I eat? What should I have for lunch? What will I cook for dinner later? But for most of humanity, that is not a question people have asked.
7: What should I eat is a really modern question.
5: That's Daniel Lieberman. He is a professor of evolutionary biology at Harvard University.
7: I study human evolution and how and why our bodies are the way they are and how their interaction between our evolutionary history and the world we live in today.
5: In his new book, Fed Up, What Evolution Reveals About Food, Diet, Health, and Eating Well, Daniel says we're not really equipped to grapple with this question, what should I eat?
7: For millions of years, our hunter-gatherer ancestors ate exactly what they hunted and gathered. They didn't decide, like, gee, shall I have, like, kudu today, or shall I have, you know, ostrich or whatever. If they happened to kill a kudu or an ostrich, that's what they ate. If they happened to dig up certain tubers, that's what they ate. That was it. And the subsistence farmers that I've done research with for over the last about 20 years, they know what they're going to eat. They eat what they grow. It's only in this modern industrial world where, you know, I walk into a supermarket and there's something like 40,000 foods available to me. Now I have to make this very difficult decision of those 40,000 foods. Which ones am I going to buy and cook and eat? And this is a completely modern question and we're very poorly adapted to answering it.
5: Daniel argues that when it comes to nutrition advice, we should think more like a fox and not like a hedgehog.
7: There's a famous piece of parchment from the 7th century BC by a Greek poet named Archilochus of Paros. And he wrote that the fox knows many things, but the hedgehog knows one big thing.
5: Meaning, when foxes are being chased, they'll do anything to escape.
7: They'll pick whatever strategy is best. But when you chase a hedgehog, it knows only one thing. It rolls into a ball.
5: Thinking like a fox involves many different nuanced strategies with benefits and trade-offs. When you think like a hedgehog, it's a one-track strategy.
7: And I strongly believe that most of the diet advice out there that we get, not all, but most, are sort of hedgehog ideas. You know, don't eat cooked food, don't eat plants, don't eat meat, eat only low carb, eat only low fat, eat low calorie. These are all kind of big idea, single idea, hedgehog solutions. And I think one of the reasons that so many people are confused and have some struggle and they try one diet after another diet after another diet is that that's just not how things work. You know, nutrition is complicated and digestion is complicated and culture is complicated and our lives are complicated and everything has trade-offs. And so diet after diet, people think it's the great solution, and then it turns out not to be the great solution. And I think that we've just been yanked around and confused, and I'm no exception. You know, the idea behind Fed Up was, how do we answer this question, what should I eat, without resorting to yet another big idea hedgehog solution?
5: And, you know, I came to the U.S. in the mid-90s from Germany, and at the time, things were not quite as globalized as they are now. And I was absolutely horrified when I first got here that so many things were non-dairy or dairy-free. And I'm like, what is dairy-free cheese? I just couldn't figure it out. And then everybody was eating fat-free, fat-free, fat-free. And I had never thought about fat really in my life. And then all of a sudden, I needed to be free from it. And then it got into like low carb. And I mean, I just feel like I've by now seen every nutrient elevated to either the devil impersonate or the best thing ever.
7: Yeah. Yeah. And this is what Michael Pollan and others have called nutritionism. You know, this idea that food is really just basically the nutrients that are in it. And of course, that's not how we work, and that's not how our brains work. It's not how our culture works. And I think it's one of the reasons that people get so confused about what to eat. I mean, just this morning, I did a Peloton app, you know, and at one point, the Peloton instructor reminded us to hydrate. I remember thinking, he means drink water. Why do we say hydrate instead of drink water? I mean, you know, it's even down to that level that we kind of have nutritionized our food to the point that we even don't say we're going to drink water, we're going to hydrate.
17: And I think a lot of the diet advice that's out there tends to forget that food is about much more than what we put in our mouth, right? It's about memories. It's about social settings. It's about longing. It's about cravings. It's about our mood. And so many things come together in my decisions in terms of what I'm going to eat.
7: Yeah, no, I couldn't agree with you more. I mean, food is about, you know, sharing and love and friendship and culture and tradition. And we have birthday parties with birthday cakes and special meals for special occasions. But so much of the way we talk about and think about food is A, about diet and losing weight. And the other is about trying to live to be 150 or 200 or whatever, or, you know, preventing heart disease. And all of these matter. But, you know, trying to be reductionist about food, which is, again, is part of the sort of hedgehog way of thinking, never works. And, you know, one way of thinking about it is that a lot of these diets rarely make a distinction between what is called in the medical world efficacy versus effectiveness. So efficacy is how well a diet works in optimal, ideal, kind of standard, controlled clinical conditions. But effectiveness is what the diets really do in the real world. And I think we need to make a distinction between efficacy, which is sort of the health outcomes of a diet, and effectiveness, which is how well diets actually work in the real world for you and me.
17: I wanted to talk about calories because they so often guide that decision we make, what should I eat, right? And we're looking at the back of nutrition labels. Maybe we have a specific number in mind in terms of how many calories we should be consuming. But what actually is a calorie? How is that measured?
7: When I teach this stuff, I think my students are really surprised to learn that the way we measure calories hasn't changed in over 100 years. And furthermore, when you look at that label on the back of your can of beans or whatever it is you happen to be looking at, that nutrition facts label, the calories that are listed there aren't the calories that your body gets by any stretch of the imagination. So those calories are determined by a system called the Atwater Convention that was decided in the late 19th century by Wilbur Atwater, who was a professor at Wesleyan University in Middlebury, Connecticut. And I won't go into all the details, but by measuring a lot of poop and people's oxygen consumption, etc., he figured out that for every 4 gram of carbohydrates and protein, you get about 4 calories. And for every gram of fat, you get about 9 calories. But it turns out that's incredibly variable. If you just take a banana and blend the banana, you actually get more calories out of that banana than if you didn't. Those are just estimates of how much is in food, not what you're going to get from food. And furthermore, there are effects from your microbiome. So when I eat food with fiber, for example, that fiber, technically, according to that Atwater convention, has no calories. But the microbes in my colon happily ferment that fiber and turn that into what's called short-chain fatty acids. These are little short, you know, fats that then get into my bloodstream, which I then metabolize and use. So maybe 10% of my energy comes from the fiber, which isn't listed on that nutrition facts label. And I could go on.
17: What happens to the banana? You said when you puree a banana, you get more calories out of it. How is that possible?
7: Well, that's because your digestive system requires a fair amount of energy to break down food. So after we eat a meal, most of us get a little bit flushed. If you actually measure your body temperature goes up a little bit after you eat a meal. And that's because your metabolism is elevated as you're expending energy to break down that food. Well, if you process your food more, i.e. blend it, you end up spending less energy to digest your food. If you cook your food, that releases energy, so you spend less energy digesting it. The carbohydrates, for example, become more like gelatin, and that requires much less energy to digest. So the way in which we process and cook our food decreases the amount of energy that we spend to digest it, which and also increases how much energy we get from that food because it's easier to be passed across the gut into our bloodstream.
17: So

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2: The nutrients remain trapped inside of the almond cell walls and pass through the digestive system.
3: There are many, many factors that affect how many calories we get, and the calories that we get, we actually don't know how to measure them very well. What we can say is we can measure how many calories your body uses, and then if your weight isn't changing, we can more or less say, well, you're taking in as many and digesting as many calories as you're using, but we really have no clue. It's a false precision, those calorie labels.
2: And that's somewhat disappointing. Because I feel like we spend so much time like counting calories and counting macros, or a lot of people do. I've certainly done my fair share of that.
3: Well, it's not the worst thing to do. It gives you an estimate of what's going in your body. I mean, if you eat foods that have higher calorie counts, you are going to be getting more calories. You just don't know how many more calories you're getting. That said, if you want to lose weight, I mean, ultimately, you do want to reduce the number of calories that you eat. But, you know, if you're trying to reduce it by exactly 60 calories a day, well, you're just guessing that you're reducing it by 60 calories a day. It could be 50, it could be 100, and so on.
2: That's Daniel Lieberman. He is a professor of human evolutionary biology at Harvard University. His new book is called Fed Up: What Evolution Reveals About Food, Diet, Health, and Eating Well. Coming up, Daniel tried out a bunch of different popular diets. For example, the raw food diet.
3: We ate lots of things like zoodles, you know, so zucchini noodles, except we didn't cook them. Of course, we had a lot of salads, a lot of smoothies. We just weren't getting enough energy. And you know, despite eating constantly and spending huge amounts of time preparing food, I was just constantly hungry. My wife got depressed.
2: That's next on The Pulse.
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5: Tucker Carlson used to be a vocal supporter of President Trump. 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
2: This is The Pulse. I'm Mike and Scott. We're talking about nutrition with Daniel Lieberman. He's a professor of human evolutionary biology at Harvard University. In his new book, Fed Up, Daniel gets into the history of the human diet and the big changes that have impacted it, like the Industrial Revolution.

0: nutrition. He also discusses different ways of thinking about nutrition. Hedgehog thinking, meaning there's one big idea, like stay away from carbs, or fox thinking, where you employ different strategies. And he tried out a few very different popular diets, like the raw food diet.
1: Oh, God, yeah.
0: Yes, you were not a fan.
1: Yeah, so the first half of the book, I go through the history of diets from when we diverged from apes all the way up to the Industrial Revolution. And, of course, I started with the raw food diet because, after all, the raw food diet most resembles what our early ape ancestors ate, because they didn't cook food just like other animals. And raw food is their big idea, their hedgehog idea, is that when you cook food, you break down the proteins and the enzymes and all that kind of stuff. Well, enzymes are a kind of protein, and thereby deplete the food of nutrients, so that if you really want to be healthy, you should never cook your food. And so these folks really believe this. And despite the fact that there's plenty of evidence to the contrary, you actually get more energy from most foods when you cook them. So, well, we thought we'd try a raw food diet, and that was illuminating, but also really challenging because it was hard. I mean, we just weren't getting enough energy, and you know, despite eating constantly and spending huge amounts of time preparing food, because it actually it's more effort to not cook your food than cook your food. I was just constantly hungry. My wife got depressed, and she made it 3 days, and then I'll never forget. She came back one morning after like 3 days. And she had this like smile on her face and she confessed that she'd snuck out and had a bagel. And I was really jealous, and I managed to keep it up for another day. And then I gave up too.
0: And what would you eat when you were trying to do the raw food diet? What kind of stuff were you even eating?
1: Oh, gosh. We ate lots of things like zoodles, you know, so zucchini noodles, except we didn't cook them. I had to do a lot with zucchini. We did a zucchini lasagna. Of course, we had a lot of salads, a lot of smoothies. I certainly had a lot of muesli, had a lot of raw fruit, had a lot of celery and carrots and, you know, vegetables that you don't have to cook. And the one thing it's very hard to have is you can't have grains and beans because cereals and legumes need to be cooked so you don't get a stomach ache. So, yeah, I was really eating a lot of fruits and vegetables. I had some sashimi. Of course, you can't have sushi because you can't have rice because rice is cooked. You know, we tried, like I made a dessert once with mixing figs with cocoa and whatever. And, you know, I tried all kinds of stuff, but it was a lot of work, actually.
0: And what are some positives that we could perhaps take away from that strategy? You know, if we're trying to think like a fox here, so we're not going to go whole hedgehog into raw food, but what are some lessons that are good and valuable?
1: Well, I mean, all of these diets have a grain of truth to them, right? And the raw food movement is no exception. And, you know, there are a lot of wonderful foods that, when eaten raw, are, you know, delightful and delicious and tasty and healthy. But if you're just trying to get nutrients and calories from those foods, for the most part, you get more nutrients and you get more calories from cooking food. Food breaks down cell walls so that you can, your digestive system just has more access to the energy inside the food that you get. And so for me, the real problem with raw food was that our digestive systems evolved to require cooking. And the other thing is that it's a perfect example of what, you know, many philosophers call the naturalistic fallacy, the idea that it's more natural, it must be good for you. Obviously, raw food is at a certain level more natural because, you know, all animals other than humans don't cook their food. But that doesn't mean it's good for us because we've evolved. We evolved to require and need cooked food in order to be healthy.
0: So I want to talk about what has become called paleo diet. So there has been a trend for a couple of years to try to go back, way back to our human roots and eat kind of like we imagine our caveman ancestors ate. So talk a bit about what we imagine they ate and what they really ate based on research.
1: Yeah. So again, the paleo diet is based on a, you know, it seems like a very reasonable, sensible idea that, you know, we're adapted to eat foods from the Paleolithic. You know, agriculture was invented only a few hundred generations ago, and the Industrial Revolution is just a blink of an eye, right? Just a, like, you know, the last few generations. And so if we ate what our ancestors ate, we're eating the foods that we're adapted to eat. And that there's some truth to it, right? The paleo diet is essentially a kind of a high-protein diet. It tells us not to eat junk food, no foods with added sugars, don't eat too much saturated fat. I mean, a lot of what it says is pretty sensible. You know, our grandparents could have told us that, right? But there's a few issues. So one of them is the paleo diet claims that our ancestors, so-called cavemen, didn't eat legumes. So they didn't eat beans and, or you know, no peanut butter, no lentils, no chickpeas, nothing like that. And they didn't eat cereals. So no whole grain, even if they're whole grain. So no wheat products, no rice, no corn, no none of that sort of stuff. And the answer to that is it's just not true. We have plenty of evidence that in the Paleolithic, our ancestors, when they could, they ate grains, they ate legumes. In fact, one of the most commonly eaten legumes in the Kalahari Desert by the hunter-gatherers there is called the marama bean, which is a legume. And so in addition to getting what the paleo diet was kind of wrong, because there was no one paleo diet, our ancestors ate incredible diversity of diets. Again, it's this naturalistic fallacy that somehow if it's more ancestral, it must be good for us.
0: We're currently in an absolute protein obsession as a country, and I think this is spreading globally as well. And often when we hear about these paleo diets, it's all about meat, meat, meat, protein, protein. What are some of the potential risks with this obsession with protein?
1: Yeah, well, protein is really, it's having its day, isn't it?
0: Oh, yeah.
1: And, you know, I guess the term that often one hears is protein maxing, right? I mean, again, there's always a grain of truth to this stuff, right? And it's true that protein is very nutritious. I mean, it's the only food we really need to eat every day. We recycle proteins in our body all the time, but there are certain amino acids that our bodies cannot manufacture and which we need to eat. And these are called essential amino acids. And those are most easily available from meat. So if you eat meat, you have all the amino acids you need. But you can also get them from plants. You know, when you combine, for example, a grain and a legume, you get what's called complementary proteins, and that tends to be super healthy, right? And that's, you know, plants are made of protein too. So that's how vegetarians can do just fine. And there are some other benefits eating a lot of protein. If you eat a lot of protein, you tend to get less hungry. And if you don't eat enough protein, you do get hungry, so you tend to eat more. Protein costs a little bit more energy to digest. So when you, when you break down foods, you actually spend a little bit more energy breaking down proteins than carbohydrates and fats. You know, and as we get older, we need more protein. If you're really physically active, you need more protein. So, you know, getting enough protein is a good thing. However, if you eat too much protein, there's really not much benefit because our bodies have no way of storing protein. You know, we store energy as fat. So when you eat excess carbohydrates or fat, you store it as fat. And guess what? If you eat excess protein, you also store it as fat. So just protein maxing, if you're eating more protein than you can use, your body just turns it into fat.
0: And what is a good amount of protein? Because I see the numbers I see out there, they are all over the place.
1: Well, it's a bit of a debate. You know, I don't pretend to have the right number. So the US RDA, the famous recommended daily allowance, says that we should have 0.8 grams of protein for every kilo of our body. And by the way, people say, well, that's for an average person, but that's actually based on 2 standard deviations above the mean. So that means that covers the needs for about 95% of people. So that means that if you have like a big chicken breast or 2 cups of beans and rice, you're getting enough protein by that standard, which is not a huge amount. And actually most Americans get well more than the US RDA suggests. So not many of us are protein deficient in terms of our diet. But, you know, how much extra protein you should maybe would benefit from, nobody really has any clue. And again, every time you eat more of something, then you're eating less of something else usually, unless you're just eating more, right? And so a big issue is like when you're eating more protein, what is that you're eating less of? And what comes along with that protein? And so one concern that people have is that when you're eating a lot of protein, protein-rich foods tend, especially if they're from animals, tend to be less rich in fiber, right? Because there's no fiber in meat, for example. And fiber is also really important. And, you know, fiber needs to have its day. Maybe we'll start fiber maxing after we start protein maxing.
0: And what is the role of fiber in this equation?
1: Oh, gosh, fiber does so many things. I mean, fiber, the more we study fiber, the more we're learning about just how important it is in our diet. So fiber are carbohydrates that technically we can't digest, like the plant walls, you know, all the things in plants, like grass. Grass is full of fiber, right? But that fiber does many things in our digestive system. So one of them is that so when food is, once it leaves your stomach, we call that chyme, C-H-Y-M-E. It's not yet poop, right? Poop is when it finally leaves your body. And fiber softens chyme. It helps it pass through the digestive system. So chyme helps prevent constipation, which is always a good thing. Mm. Chyme absorbs fats and various other things you don't want. And fiber also, when it gets to your colon, so when it passes through your small intestine, gets to your colon, the microbes, our microbiome, there are trillions of these things, right? There's many of them as there are cells in your body, in your colon. And they ferment a lot of that fiber. And it turns out that the products that they ferment the fiber into turn out to be really important. They produce short-chain fatty acids, which we actually use for energy. But these fermented products also communicate with our brain and through what's called the gut-brain axis. And they turn on, for example, GLP-1, right? The hormone that we've all been learning about. That actually helps prevent us from getting hungry. Products of fiber turn into certain vitamins and minerals. There's a strong relationship between fiber content and diet and people's overall health. And the more we study fiber, the more we realize that it's an important component of our diet. Our ancestors probably had, 50 to 100 grams of fiber a day. Doesn't mean that we should have exactly that. The USDA thinks we should have something like 20 to 30 to 40 grams a day. But the average American gets about 10, grams to 16 grams a day. So most of our food has had the fiber removed, and that is certainly adding to some of our health problems.
0: Obviously, the country has developed a sizable obesity problem, and there are all these different approaches that promise results for people. And one of the perhaps more interesting ones I've been reading about is intermittent fasting. That's something you tried too. How does it work, and what is the impact?
1: So intermittent fasting is, instead of just counting your calories, you work more on when you eat your calories. And for many people, it involves just skipping breakfast. So some forms of intermittent fasting suggest that you should eat all your food within 8 hours of the day. And don't worry about counting your calories. And by doing that, you'll probably eat less. And there are some studies which show that it can work. And people can and do lose weight on intermittent fasting. It doesn't work for everybody, but for some people it does. It may have some other benefits. And one of them is that our cells, we evolved to go through what's called positive and negative energy balance, right? To take in more calories than we're using, and then at times to take in fewer calories than we're using. And that's kind of normal, right? When you go for a run or sleep, you're using more calories than you're taking in. During a meal, you're taking in more calories than you're using. And that kind of up and down is really healthy. And one of the things it does is it causes what's called metabolic switching. It causes some genes to turn on and other genes to turn off. And then when you switch from, going into negative to positive energy balance, then you reverse those gene expression. And it turns out that's pretty healthy, right? Because it causes our bodies to switch from essentially building things to repairing things, going from growth phase to maintenance and repair phase. And so, we live in this world where we never have to go hungry anymore, but going hungry occasionally probably has some important health benefits.
0: With a lot of these diets, and I see this with fasting too, is that the claims always very quickly become so overblown, intermittent fasting is the cure for everything and you are going to lose all this weight and then you're going to live 20 years longer. And it just feels like we're always jumping into these fantastical ideas around all of these approaches.
1: Yeah. I mean, that's why I entitled the book Fed Up, because I think a lot of us are fed up with these magic bullet, quick fix panacea solutions. There are none. There's one red letter word that I've come to, abhor when I read anything about diet. It's the word optimal. If anybody tells me a diet is optimal, I'm immediately suspicious, because there is no such thing as an optimal diet. What's best for you might not be best for me, best for a 20-year-old, for an 80-year-old. Are you worried about cancer? Are you worried about heart disease? Are you worried about insulting your grandmother when she makes you a souffle? I mean, I could go on, right? There's no such thing as an optimal diet. But that said, and the other thing is that, you can make all kinds of claims, but it takes years, decades, many decades for us to understand the health effects of a given food or a given diet. And so that's why it really helps to have good quality science out there. Unfortunately, there is some good science. And if you were to pick one diet out there for which there is an enormous amount of evidence that it's a generally healthy diet, it's not a magic bullet, it's not going to solve all your problems, it's not going to necessarily prevent you from obesity, it's not going to necessarily cure all your, you know, your diseases. But the one diet out there for which there is the most evidence is the one diet that's actually not really a diet. It's a cuisine, and that's the Mediterranean diet, right? And it's basically mostly plants. You know, don't eat too many refined foods. Don't eat too much meat. Don't eat too much this. Don't too much that. You know, don't eat too much saturated fat. Prefer unsaturated plant fats to saturated animal fats. And guess what? That diet is associated with lots of mechanistic data. So, you know, lower cholesterol levels and lower levels of inflammation and, you know, all these proxies that tell us that it's more likely to be healthy. But also long-term studies show that people on these who eat these diets tend to live longer and they have a much less risk of a wide range of diseases. That's just the data. And there's study after study after study after study. And it's probably also true of traditional Asian diets, traditional Mesoamerican diets, traditional African diets. There's just not as much research on them as there is on the Mediterranean diet. And so I think, you know, if there's any one conclusion of the book, it's that, you know, these traditional farming diets that are not highly industrialized, they're not magic bullets, they're not optimal, but they're pretty good. And they also taste pretty good, too.
0: Yeah, and the word that kept coming to my mind was reasonable, doable. You know, there is so much food advice out there that is so restrictive, and it makes it impossible to go to a social gathering. Yeah. It makes it impossible to not meal plan like you're a general preparing for warfare. You know, it's just, it doesn't fit into a normal life where food is something that you actually enjoy and you share with people.
1: Yes. I mean, my favorite quote in the entire book is attributed to Epicurus. I'm not sure he actually said it, but, you know, he says, practice moderation so you can enjoy the pleasures of life in abundance, you know. I think all these elimination diets are they're not practical for most of us, and they're not necessary. You don't have to completely cut out dessert from your life. Just don't eat too much of it. You don't have to never eat, you know, if you really love meat, you don't have to eat meat constantly 24/7, but you don't necessarily have to become a vegetarian to get the benefits of not eating too much meat, and so on. We don't have to be extreme in order to eat a healthy diet. And again, that's the fox-like approach, right? There are trade-offs. Every time you eat something, you don't eat something else. Every food has costs as well as benefits. And furthermore, you know, food brings pleasure and joy, and it's social and it's cultural, and a kind of a balanced, sensible approach, which is available, and there's plenty of science to support it, for many people can be a, you know, help us, you know, enjoy our lives and live longer too.
0: Daniel Lieberman is a professor of human evolutionary biology at Harvard University. His new book is Fed Up: What Evolution Reveals About Food, Diet, Health, and Eating Well. Cereals remain a very popular choice for breakfast and sometimes dinner, everything from Cheerios to Fruit Loops or Frosted Flakes. Marion Nestle, a professor of nutrition and outspoken public health advocate, is a bit of a cereal historian.
2: It started out as a really serious health food. And if you look carefully, you can still find cereals that are serious health foods. But most of them have been so sugared and colored and flavored up that they're now junk foods.
0: She started collecting cereal boxes in the 1980s, specifically those with bold and perhaps outrageous health claims.
2: How did it become okay to sell sugary, brightly colored cereals with cartoons on the packages to kids for breakfast?
0: For our next podcast extra, I talk with Marion about her new book, which she co-wrote with Lisa Sutherland. It's called Sugar Coated, Unboxing the Hidden Forces Shaping America's Favorite Breakfast Food.
2: I think my current favorite is cookies and cream protein Cheerios.
0: Hmm.
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0: 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Coming up, in many places, school lunches have gotten a makeover. Gone are the days of greasy, soggy pizza and sloppy joes.
3: My high school kiddos, let me tell you something. 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
4: 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Congressman Jim Clyburn on his book, The First Eight, A Personal History of the Pioneering Black Congressman Who Shaped a Nation. 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
0: This is The Pulse. I'm Mike and Scott. We're talking about nutrition, what's on your plate, and why it matters. School lunches can be a daily opportunity to serve kids nutritious and delicious meals. These meals have already come a long way from being greasy, processed, carb-filled globs. Today, school lunches include more whole grains, fresh vegetables and fruits, and less sugar and sodium. But serving fresh, nutritious meals made from scratch is still not a reality for many school districts. Changing what's for lunch is a lot more complicated than it might seem. Megan Myskowski reports.
8: I'm at a farmer's market in Lodi, a town about a half an hour south of Sacramento in California's biggest agricultural hub. It's late summer, and there are zucchinis, potatoes, and lots of fresh fruit, including three different kinds of pears.
9: They're all delicious. Look how big this one is. This one? Oh my gosh. That's going to be for lunch.
8: This market is set up in an elementary school courtyard, and it's just for the students.
10: There you go. See, look at it.
8: It's part of the Lodi Unified School District school meal program. The district serves over 27,000 students, and every kid who walks through the market gets free produce here.
10: All yours, my man. All yours.
9: Thank you, sir.
8: Betty Crocker directs nutrition services for the school district, and yes, that is her real name.
9: As I say, I like to keep kiddos safe from hunger every day. All that I need as a parent is just to bring them to school.
8: She's been in food service since she graduated from high school, calling herself Whopper Flopper Crocker. She trained at the famous Le Cordon Bleu cooking school and then went on to earn degrees in nutrition and policy. And bringing all that expertise into improving school nutrition feels like a perfect fit for her skill set.
11: When you work with food, it's truly a gift to be able to know what you're doing with food, because food is that universal language. You get to feed a child's soul before you get to feed their belly. It's a very soulful exchange, a very soulful experience.
8: Betty is clearly in her element, chatting with kids as they wait for their produce.
12: Remind me, what grade are you guys in?
13: Sixth grade.
14: I'm Sam Ramon.
12: Sixth graders are so smart.
8: We asked the sixth graders, how's the produce today?
15: Guys, I rate the peach a 9 out of 10.
8: This school also has a kitchen that rivals many restaurants. Kids can get breakfast, lunch, an after-school snack, and produce to take home, even in the summer. About 40% of the food is made from scratch, so not processed or pre-made. And Betty aspires to get that number up to 60 or 70%. She says having fresh food on the menu has broadened the students' culinary palates.
11: My high school kiddos, let me tell you something. You know, they just run for that sushi roll in the bowl. The other thing that we've done too, and I utilize the food truck a lot to introduce new entree items. So we did this wildly successful beef noodle bowl. It's a cold beef noodle bowl, and it's fabulous in the middle of a hot summer.
8: This district also puts salad bars in its schools and takes kids on field trips to see the farms where their food comes from. There's even a hydroponics program where kids grow their own lettuce, which Betty's colleague Sharon Munoz helped create.
16: So sometimes it goes really well and sometimes it doesn't go well. And that's another learning like experience for the students of like, hey, sometimes your harvest dies.
8: The district can do this with a mix of federal and mostly state funding. And in California, along with eight other states, school meals are free for everyone. So kids' access to these programs isn't dependent on their parents' salaries. California also offers its own funds for kitchen improvements and staff training.
11: The only requirement is that you have to be a kiddo, and that is just incredibly cool.
8: Now, everything I saw during my visit is a far cry from the school lunches I remember at public school outside of Chicago in the 90s. There was rubbery pizza and microwave chicken patties. That's what a lot of people still picture when they think of school lunches. The Trump administration and U.S. Health Secretary Robert F. Kennedy Jr. have basically declared war on ultra-processed foods and have vowed to bring more fresh and healthy food into schools. So more like the food in the Lodi district and less like what I remember. Nutrition advocates say school lunches across the country have already made huge strides, especially in the last couple decades.
17: We're really starting in a place of strength already. Research shows that they are the healthiest source of food for children.
8: That's Alexis Bylander, policy director at the Food Research and Action Center, a nutrition nonprofit. Despite these improvements, Alexis says food quality varies a lot, and the facilities are a big factor.
17: Some schools have just beautiful kitchens where they can prepare amazing meals from scratch. Others are only set up to heat and serve. You know, like they have a warm-up oven and then they put out the food.
8: Upgrading school kitchens is expensive. The federal government offers some money to help schools upgrade kitchens, but it's not much. This year, it awarded $20 million in grants nationwide. In Betty Crocker's district alone, it took about $3 million to renovate six school kitchens. It's also expensive to hire, train, and retain staff who can cook and serve hundreds of kids at a time. Then there's the cost of fresh ingredients, which is also high, especially when they're locally sourced.
17: The federal reimbursement for the meals is pretty low when you consider all the things that that reimbursement needs to cover. It's not just the food. It is also needs to cover staffing, equipment, training.
8: The Trump administration also rolled back about $1 billion of funding for school meals in 2025, restoring just $18 million of it after receiving pushback. Without funding and concrete plans to make changes, talk about eliminating ultra-processed, unhealthy foods is just that, talk, says Alexis. Lindsay Smith-Taley is a professor of nutrition at the University of North Carolina in Chapel Hill.
18: I find that these conversations are almost exclusively about cutting ultra-processed foods without recognition of what it would take in order to increase scratch cooking.
8: She says that even though we have a couple decades of scientific research on processed foods and their impacts, we actually don't have a way of defining them that's robust enough to use in writing impactful laws. Lindsay has contributed to a report analyzing state laws related to processed foods. It found that over 30 bills introduced in legislatures last year used language around ultra-processed foods.
18: A lot of the states were just focusing on getting rid of food dyes or a very narrow subset of additives, which in my opinion is not really going to do very much because we've already seen food companies shifting away from these artificial dyes.
8: The report also shows that most bills targeted school meals and defined ultra-processed foods in ways that lacked evidence. Only 3 allocated funds for staff training and equipment. Back in Lodi, Betty Crocker isn't letting her work be limited by the debate around defining ultra-processed foods. She says there will probably always be a place for some processed foods.
11: Many families are still struggling just to get food, let alone being able to make food.
8: She's trying to teach kids where their food comes from and how they can have more control over what they eat.
11: See, the premise is that if you do something yourself, then you have more control of the ingredients and you're more likely starting with real food, whole food, and that's how you go forward.
8: For The Pulse, I'm Megan Myskowski.

That's our show for this week. The Pulse is a production of WHYY in Philadelphia. You can find us wherever you get your podcasts. Special thanks to our summer interns who participated in our Big Sugar Challenge, Joe Ferranda, Jay Lopez, and Arat Hines. They also made a video about this experience. Follow us on Instagram at WHYY The Pulse to take a look. And thanks to their instructors, Angelina McCloskey and Trent Hinson. Our health and science reporters are Alan Yu and Liz Tung. Charlie Kyer is our engineer. Our producers are Nicole Curry and Lindsay Lazarski. I'm Mike and Scott. Thank you for listening.

This is the BBC World Service. And after the news, the global story. After several networks were barred from the White House, how did the city

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1: And this is KUOW 949 Seattle. There's a fight underway over the estate of the late, great Dolly Parton, and it involves claims of threats, extortion, and intimidation. We'll break everything down for you in 15 minutes.
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1: Good morning, everyone. At 6:20, I'm Angela King. Let's take a look at some of your top stories today. Some reporters whose White House credentials were supposed to be reinstated today still cannot access the grounds this morning. This even though a judge blocked the president's ban on CNN, MS Now, and Politico. In an overnight ruling, the president said he was revoking the news agency's badges because he did not like how they covered him and his administration. We could find out soon if a Falls City teenager accused of killing his parents and three siblings will be tried as an adult. Closing arguments could begin as soon as today in the hearing involving the now 17-year-old who killed his relatives in the family home 2 years ago. Relatives of the boy have testified on his behalf, saying he was the victim of abusive, strict, and overly religious parents. This is KUOW News.

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1: Foreign Affairs doesn't listen to people and made a mistake.
2: Well, that's not likely in his case because it's not true. And I'm not guessing about this. I was there.
1: But you've quoted him as waving off the risk by saying, it'll all be fine, which could...
2: You want to know what he said? Tell you exactly what he said. And I haven't said this, but I'm just going to tell you.
1: Sure.
2: And this is a fact. I had flown back from Tel Aviv, from Ben Gurion Airport, after seeing the ambassador. And 2 days later, I was in the Oval with Trump alone. He said, this war is not about Iran's nuclear program, which you told me and the world that you eliminated last summer in June.
1: Yeah.
2: This war is being pushed by Israel. And he looked at me and said, yes, you're right. But in the end, we all die anyway. So it doesn't matter. That's exactly what he said.
1: Tucker Carlson, who broke with the president, though he remains close to Vice President Vance. We asked the White House about Carlson's claim that Trump said we'll all die anyway. They did not answer specifically, but referred us to a social media post by the president calling Carlson and others, quote, stupid people. You can watch our talk with Carlson. He discusses Trump's faith and says Graham Plattner should still be on the ballot in Maine. The video is on the NPR app, YouTube, Spotify, and elsewhere. 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
3: And this is KUOW 94.9 Seattle. Infectious disease outbreaks are on the rise worldwide, and a new study says humans are partly to blame. More on this in 15 minutes.
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3: Good morning, everyone. I'm Angela King, and I just want to take a moment to say thank you to everyone who participated in the KUOW Fall Fundraising Drive. 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
4: Live from NPR News in Washington, I'm Dave Mattingly. CNN, MS Now, and Politico are reporting some staff members being denied access to the White House today, hours after a federal judge ordered their press credentials be temporarily restored. The three media outlets sued after President Trump banned them from the White House last week, arguing their First Amendment rights were being violated. Later this morning, China's president is due at the White House for a state visit. Israel's war against Hamas in Gaza has been a major topic at this week's UN General Assembly in New York. NPR's Kat Lonsdorf says Israeli Prime Minister Benjamin Netanyahu is scheduled to address the UN delegates there today.
5: UN Secretary General Antonio Guterres first condemned the Hamas-led attack on Israel in 2023, but then said what followed by Israel was a, quote, onslaught on Palestinians in Gaza. He also said Israeli violence and settlement expansion in the Israeli-occupied West Bank is raising the, quote, specter of ethnic cleansing. Turkish President Recep Tayyip Erdogan described Gaza as a, quote, concentration camp, while Jordan's King Abdullah II said Israel is a, quote, regional threat that operates with terrifying levels of impunity. Netanyahu has yet to directly respond to much of the criticism, but is set to land in New York, address the UN, and return to Israel all in the same day. Kat Lonsdorf, NPR News, Tel Aviv.
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3: In Seattle, this is KUOW News. I'm Angela King. Nine firefighters have been hurt this morning while fighting a fire near Matthews Beach in Seattle. A department spokesperson says three of the nine were taken to Harborview in stable condition after part of a deck or awning collapsed on them. Now, the fire broke out around 2:30 this morning along Sandpoint Way Northeast. One person was pulled from the home and taken to the hospital. No word yet on their condition or what caused that fire. Seattle City Light and other utilities that get electricity from the Bonneville Power

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1: And this is Morning Edition on KUOW 94.9 Seattle. The average rate on a 30-year fixed mortgage is now at its highest level in 2 years, and that could push more potential home buyers toward adjustable rate mortgages. More on this and the rest of your business news in 9 minutes.
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1: It has been 35 years to the day since Seattle grunge band Nirvana rocked the music scene and dropped the album that helped introduce the world to this song. Smells Like Teen Spirit, the lead song on the Nevermind album. Nevermind was Nirvana's second studio album. The first was titled Bleach. And Nevermind was the group's biggest and most successful album, clearly. It sold more than 30 million copies worldwide and reached number one on the U.S. Billboard 200 a few months after it was released in 1991. And no wonder why. Take a listen. It's 6:44.

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3: And from Amazon, working with local food banks like Bird Bar Place and United Way of King County to deliver groceries from food banks to the doorsteps of people who need them. 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
1: Good morning, everyone. At 7:20, I'm Angela King with a look at some of your top stories today. The leaders of Israel and the Palestinian Authority are set to give dueling speeches today before the UN General Assembly. Israeli Prime Minister Benjamin Netanyahu will take the podium as he continues to face election pressures at home, and Mahmoud Abbas of the Palestinian Authority will address the General Assembly virtually because President Trump denied him a visa. We are waiting to find out if any local Starbucks stores will be closing as part of the company's new plan to shutter 250 locations across North America. The company's chief operating officer told staff in a letter this morning the stores in question are underperforming and cannot consistently deliver the experience the company wants for its customers. This is KUOW News.

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1: We used to be like that. I said, I know, but right now I need to rest. Let the puppies bounce around.
2: Okay, Malia, what about you? What's your favorite thing?
3: The hope. I think that's my favorite part of the show. 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
2: Malia Joy Moon, Jasmine Guy, they play daughter and mother on the reboot of the show A Different World. 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
4: And Whitley's a mom now. 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
4: It's going to be another cloudy day around western Washington, but we are expecting to see widespread rain move into the region later on tonight. Highs today will be in the low to mid 60s. It's 7:30.
6: Live from NPR News in Washington, I'm Dave Mattingly. Lawyers for CNN, MS Now, and Politico are asking a federal court for a hearing in response to the White House turning away journalists with the three media outlets. It happened this morning, hours after a federal judge ordered the White House to temporarily restore their press credentials. President Trump banned the three outlets last week. Ukraine says it sent two North Korean prisoners of war to South Korea after the two expressed a desire to defect. NPR's Anthony Kuhn in Seoul says the North Koreans were captured by Ukrainian troops during an offensive in Russia.
7: South Korean media have reported the prisoners' surnames as Ri and Baek. Both are in their 20s. Ukrainian President Volodymyr Zelensky mentioned them in a speech to the UN General Assembly.
8: These guys are not easy to capture alive. One of them, when he realized he was going to be taken prisoner, tried to kill himself.
7: The Geneva Convention requires POWs to be returned to their home countries. But Seoul and Kyiv decided that the prisoners could face severe punishment in North Korea, so sending them to the south would be the humane thing to do. North Korea has sent some 15,000 troops to fight alongside Russia. President Zelensky warns that more may be deployed soon. Anthony Kuhn, NPR News, Seoul.
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4: In Seattle, this is KUOW News. I'm Angela King. Washington State and several others are caught up this morning in a massive meat recall. The U.S. Department of Agriculture says Star Meat Delivery Incorporated is pulling more than 167,000 pounds of raw pork, beef, and goat products because they were stamped with false USDA inspection labels, even though they did not undergo federal inspection. The meat products were produced prior to September 22nd and could have different package stickers, but the USDA says you consider anything with the fake inspection label stamped with EST1363 on it misbranded and unsafe to eat. Go to the USDA's food recall website for more information. Seattle City Council President Joy Hollingsworth says she wants to listen more closely to communities affected by gun violence and other types of crime. She says progressive officials don't always listen to residents who say they want more cops in their neighborhoods or who want surveillance cameras turned on in crime hotspots.
9: We can't shame people in telling us they feel unsafe. Like, well, that's not going to bring you safety. You know, this is what's going to bring

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2: In the summer of 2020, 16-year-old Antonio Mays Jr. traveled 1,000 miles to join the racial justice movement of his generation in Seattle. 6 years later, his killing remains unsolved. 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
1: Good morning, everyone. I'm Angela King. 52 degrees in Seattle right now, and it's fall, and pretty soon the fall foliage will be in full bloom before all of the colorful leaves fall to the ground and, yeah, clog up your storm drains. But if you'd like to see the leaves before they make a colorful mess, the website explorefall.com says we should be in peak color season by the middle of next month, especially if you plan on driving along Highway 2 and Snoqualmie Pass.

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1: 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A fight is underway over the estate of the late, great Dolly Parton. More on this in 15 minutes.
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1: Good morning, everyone. It's 8:20. Angela King here. Let's check some of your top stories. Attorneys representing CNN, Politico, and MS Now are asking a judge for an emergency hearing this morning because they still cannot get onto the White House grounds. A judge temporarily blocked President Trump's ban on the three news outlets in an overnight ruling. The president said he was revoking their White House credentials because they purposely wrote bad stories about him and the Trump administration. We could find out as soon as today, or actually next week, if a Fall City teenager accused of killing his parents and three siblings will be tried as an adult. Closing arguments could begin as soon as today in the hearing involving the now 17-year-old who killed his relatives in the family home 2 years ago. Some of his relatives and a child psychiatrist have testified on the boy's behalf, saying he was the victim of abusive, strict, and overly religious parents. This is KUOW News.

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2: We have 53 degrees in Seattle at 8:30, expecting highs today in the low to mid 60s, and widespread rain will move into the region later on tonight.
4: Live from NPR News, I'm Lakshmi Singh. The White House is still denying entry to CNN, MS Now, and Politico, despite a federal court's temporary order to restore their credentials. Hours after this morning's ruling, the three organizations said the Secret Service again turned their journalists away. They're now requesting an immediate federal court hearing. Gabe Rotman, vice president of policy with the Reporters Committee for Freedom of the Press, tells NPR he doesn't know what to make of the White House's action this morning.
5: I hope that this may just be an issue with internal communications between the Justice Department and the White House, sort of a right hand doesn't know what the left hand is doing. The judge's order did come down very early this morning, and so things are moving pretty quickly. I would say that it would be extraordinary if the White House were intentionally defying the judge's order.
4: The standoff affects White House television pool coverage of President Trump's highly anticipated meeting with Chinese President Xi Jinping, whose state visit to the U.S. is his first in a decade. NPR is among the organizations that have opted not to broadcast the president's remarks while the White House's latest ban is in effect. Australian Prime Minister Anthony Albanese says OpenAI informed his government of an artificial intelligence website breach roughly 3 months after it happened. He says it had access to public and non-public files. 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
2: This is KUOW News. I'm Angela King. 40 days to go until the midterm elections, and the candidates running for Seattle's open city council seat are sharing their views on the city's so-called soap ordinance that targets prostitution hotspots. Candidate Neelu Jenks opposes the law.
6: Yeah, I think if soap were effective, we wouldn't be talking about it. You know, we had a mayor who supported it, a city attorney that supported it, a council president that supported it, a majority of the council that supported it, and yet somehow never used it.
2: Now, the soap ordinance passed in 2024 to curb prostitution activity along Aurora Avenue North, but current office holders in Seattle don't support the law, and data shows it's no longer being enforced. And that's why candidate Julie Kang says it's hard to tell if it actually worked.
7: I say it's a tool, and we got to give it a try.
2: You can listen to the full debate between Jenks and Kang today at noon on Soundside. The man accused of killing a University of Washington student in an off-campus student apartment complex earlier this year is scheduled to appear in court today. Christopher Leahy is charged with stabbing 19-year-old Juniper Blessing to death in May in one of the building's laundry rooms. A judge could determine today if Leahy is competent to stand trial. The court ordered the 31-year-old suspect to undergo a mental health evaluation at Western State Psychiatric Hospital over the summer. By the way, Leahy's arraignment has been delayed twice because of this evaluation. This is KUOW News.
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1: It's 8:43. The retrial of former movie mogul Harvey Weinstein is now over. A look at the case and his sentence in 9 minutes.
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1: It has been 35 years to the day since Seattle grunge band Nirvana rocked the music scene and dropped the album that helped introduce the world to this song. Oh yeah, Smells Like Teen Spirit, the lead song on the Nevermind album. Nevermind was Nirvana's second studio album. The first was titled Bleach, but Nevermind was clearly Nirvana's biggest and most successful album. It sold more than 30 million copies worldwide and reached number one on the U.S. Billboard 200 just a few months after it was released in 1991. And there's no wonder why when you listen to it now. It's 8:44.

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2: Fire from the Trump administration for their late-night humor. Is there something about SNL that allows it to keep going? Now it's year 52.
3: Well, it's a great question because, because it hasn't really changed very much, I think that sort of helped it. It's a little easier to hide behind sketch comedy than actually being a comedian who's standing up and telling jokes, about Trump. Also, Trump was on the show.
2: Yeah, of course he was.
3: Mm-hmm. So, as much as he can say, oh, it's not funny anymore, but, he says that about everything. I don't think when this show started, anyone ever thought it would be on for 52 years. Mm. And, hats off to them to sort of keep it going.
2: Yeah. With Stephen Tropiano, Ithaca College professor and the co-author of the SNL Companion. Stephen, always good to have you. Thank you very much.
3: Oh, you're welcome. Thank you.
2: All right, let's go out now on one of my favorite SNL moments. 1989, the musical guest was Tracy Chapman singing this song 6 years before it officially came out.

0: Live from NPR News in Boston, I'm Josie Guarino. President Trump is highlighting what he calls his truly great friendship with Chinese leader Xi Jinping as their highly anticipated two-day White House summit begins. While thorny issues like trade, rare earth elements, and artificial intelligence dominate the agenda, both leaders appear to be striking a cooperative tone. Xi noted that economic competition between the global rivals should remain healthy and within bounds. He also stressed a shared responsibility to ensure humans always maintain control over AI. Palestinian President Mahmoud Abbas is condemning settler violence in the West Bank in a pre-recorded address to the UN General Assembly today. Abbas is speaking from Ramallah because the U.S. denied him an entry visa. While Abbas remains the internationally recognized leader of the Palestinian Authority, his domestic support has withered over corruption and expanding Israeli settlements. Meanwhile, Israeli Prime Minister Benjamin Netanyahu takes the UN stage in person later today. U.S. jobless claims are hitting historic lows as the latest Labor Department data shows applications for unemployment benefits dropped to 197,000 last week. Economists say the steady downward trend proves that local businesses are avoiding layoffs. The unemployment rate is holding steady at 4.1%. This is Here and Now.
1: 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We are currently at 54 degrees. Could get some clearing this afternoon, expecting a high around 64.
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1: 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KUOW's Katie Campbell chats with host Peter Sagal. That's coming up at 9:40.

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1: It's Here and Now. The bond market is sagging again today, pushing up a key long-term interest rate to its highest level in two decades. And a big part of the story is fewer investors in the world saving up money to buy bonds. Let's bring in Tom Orlick to explain. He's chief economist at Bloomberg Economics. Hi, Tom.
2: Thanks for having me, Scott. Great to be here.
1: Let's talk about, first of all, what's happening with U.S. government bonds. The important one people watch closely is called the 10-year Treasury. If investors in general buy these bonds as a kind of vote of confidence in the U.S. economy, what is the message now with this sell-off?
2: The U.S. Treasury right now has to pay an interest rate of more than 5% to borrow a 10-year maturity. Now, for the U.S. Treasury, which is considered the gold standard in global markets, that's really a very, very elevated rate of interest. And it's a reflection of concern about inflation, with the Iran war raging and oil prices high. It's a reflection of what's happening at the Federal Reserve, with new chairman Kevin Warsh hiking rates and perhaps hiking again. And of course, it's a reflection of concern about that big US deficit and quite how much money Treasury Secretary Scott Bessent is borrowing.
1: So, as you've explained, when bond prices fall, they're not in demand, right? The sellers have to entice buyers with a higher reward interest rate, sometimes called the yield, and we are seeing that. So for us on Main Street, then, what does that mean? Higher mortgages? What else?
2: So the U.S. Treasury rate is really the fundamental interest rate which determines borrowing costs across the whole economy. The U.S. Treasury has to spend more on interest, which means there's less money for defense, less money for infrastructure, less money for education. Borrowing costs for everybody else go up. You're looking for a mortgage, you're looking to buy a car, the cost of that is now considerably higher than it was just a few months ago.
1: So, Tom, this sagging bond market in the U.S. and around the world, do you think it's going to last, or might it potentially turn around quickly?
2: So we think it's going to last. There are some big structural factors at play. Think back to the world of the early 2000s or the 2010s. Mm-hmm. Well, that was a world where there was a load of saving, the baby boomers saving for retirement, China pushing its savings into the United States, government deficits were under control, corporations weren't dashing to invest. That was a world where interest rates, bond yields were low.
1: Because there was a lot of money out buying American bonds, is what you mean.
2: Exactly. That's not where we are today. The supply of saving, the demand for bonds, that's dried up. On the other side of the equation, the demand for investment, government borrowing to pay for defense, AI companies borrowing to build out data centers, well, that demand for borrowing has surged. And we think that's a trend, not just for today, but for the years ahead.
1: Tom Orlick is chief economist at Bloomberg Economics. 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
3: This is KUOW. I'm Kathy Faulkner. Some days, the best way to get through a news cycle is to just laugh at it. Here on KUOW, Peter Sagal has been laughing it up with us for decades as host of Wait, Wait, Don't Tell Me. Well, he has a one-man show, and it's coming to Bellingham next month. Peter threw on his headset real quick to have a chat with our own Katie Campbell. Now, first, Katie asked Peter, how the heck does he always seem to know the places Wait, Wait contestants are calling from?
5: I want to say, a lot of people ask me about that, and I want to say that I never lie. Right. I never, if somebody says they're from Concrete, Washington, I will not say, oh, Concrete, Washington. I once had an amazing meal there or something. I've never been to Concrete, Washington. In fact, I've never been anywhere on the Washington Pacific Coast north of Seattle.
3: Whoa.
5: So this is big news for me that I'm going to be in Bellingham. I'm like, oh, it's so exciting. I understand it's quite lovely up there. So the point of the story is, I don't lie. Whenever I say, oh, I know that place, I am telling the truth. As to how I know it, it is true that I've been traveling around the country with Wait, Wait for a very long time. And I also, well, I'm an old guy, and I have traveled a fair bit, including once riding my motorcycle from my home in Chicago all the way out to visit some dear friends in Olympia, Washington. So I stopped in some interesting places along the way on that trip. And so I just, you know, some people accumulate wisdom. I accumulate various experiences in places around the country.
6: You are coming to Bellingham. The show is billed as a chance to, quote, spend an evening with Peter Sagal, one of the country's most engaging humorists. So how does one become popular enough to be like, hey, come listen to me talk, a thing you can do for free most of the time, but not this time?
5: That is a very, very good question. I mean, let me put it this way. Sometimes when we were doing our live tapings of our shows, I would say to the audience, you people, you realize you paid good money to hear something you could hear for free this weekend and also get chores done around the house while you're listening. So I don't know why you're here. This I realized early on was very poor audience relations. This, what I'm doing in Bellingham, and I've done a few places around the country over the last few years, you don't get to hear on the radio. This is it, folks. This is me uncensored, unedited, and unsafe for broadcast. Although, if you think I'm implying that I go very blue, I do not. Dinosaur mating may come up. That has been a topic of great interest in my house of
3: sure.
5: Recently. I have small children, but that's another story. So I have been hosting Wait, Wait for coming up on 29 years. It'll be 29 years in January when the show debuted, which is a long time. And I am incredibly grateful for this career I never expected and have enjoyed immensely and profited from in 100 different ways. But one of the things about Wait, Wait! Is it is what it is. It is a comedy quiz about the week's news where we make jokes and we have jokey conversations with very, very famous people. I mean, it's a lot of fun, but its boundaries are rather narrow. And so one of the things I really love is a chance to talk about things that are outside the walls of Wait, Wait! That interest me. For example, this is only one example. People may know that years ago I hosted a documentary for PBS on the U.S. Constitution, and that has become a passionate interest of mine. And I've spoken about it and have done work on it, and that might come up. However, mainly it is a chance for me to reflect on a lot of the things I have seen and learned while hosting this show. You have referred to my travels. They were significant. The last count, we've done something like 1,250 shows, radio shows, hours of radio. Each of them were about the news of the week. Each of them had a conversation with another interesting person, famous or not. And I've picked up a lot of stuff. And what's interesting is my first attempt at this was to say, this is what I've learned. These are my lessons. These are the things that I now believe about the world based on all this experience and conversations. And then I realized after trying that out that I really didn't know anything. And so this is actually all the things, this particular appearance and this particular talk is all the things I was wrong about. So if you've ever wanted to hear, and this is, I'm quoting them, America's most engaging humorist, or one of America's most engaging humorists. I don't even know what that means. What does engaging mean? It's like, oh, I'm listening to this person make jokes. I feel engaged. His gears are interacting with my cogs, you know, whatever. I don't know what it means. But if you would like to come out and hear one of America's most engaging humorists confess a significant number of serious errors that he has made about human nature, about politics, about democracy, and about these other things, please come. There will also be jokes and backstage stories of Wait, Wait! And tales of Carl Castle and Bill Curtis and our latest and greatest judge and scorekeeper, Alzo Slade, and a lot of the other people that I've been lucky enough to work with over the years.
6: Well, you're well-traveled, as we've discussed. I'm sure you run into all kinds of types of humor from Chicago to concrete, let's say.
5: Yes.
6: What do you think is the Seattle Pacific Northwest brand of humor, besides, like, Frasier?
5: Besides Frasier. Well, I mean, yeah, Frasier. Let me ask you, as a Seattle person, to what extent do you feel that Frasier reflected the true nature of your city?
6: Oh, not very. I actually watched Frasier before I moved here when I was a kid in Florida, staying home sick from school and looking at this and going, I am never going to Seattle. These people don't seem very fun. And they got it all wrong. People here are much better.
5: I don't want to live in a high rise with my dad. What is this? Is that how people in Seattle? No, I mean, Lord knows why they chose Seattle to set that, but be that as it may. First of all, I love the Pacific Northwest. I love Seattle. I love Washington and Oregon. Whenever I go, and this will absolutely happen this time, I always say to myself, why don't I live here? What bad choice did I make? And in terms of humor, for one thing, I honestly think that living in a beautiful place helps a lot.
6: Yeah.
5: I don't know many dark, depressed people who live in the Pacific Northwest. And in terms of humor, I have found that they have a wonderful sense of how silly they sometimes are. You know, there's a lifestyle that we all know about, that you know about, and they know it. I mean, for example, I once went for a run years ago, a delightful run around the core of Seattle, you know, up downtown and Capitol Hill and all these other places, with these two local runners who told me that they never, ever ran a race without carrying their own water bottles because using paper cups at the rest stations was a horrible waste of natural resources, which was like the most Seattle thing they could say about that. And they knew that as they were saying that to me, I was thinking, Seattle. And they were going, yeah, we know. But look where we are. It's great. It's fun. They have a great time. I mean, not to, you know, diminish the serious people of Seattle who do serious work for serious causes, but I have noticed that it is a place – where it's harder to be unhappy and harder to take yourself, for all the reputation, harder to take yourself too seriously than a lot of other places I've been to.
6: You will not be surprised to learn, Peter, I have a home water bottle, my travel water bottle, my office water bottle, and I biked to work this morning. So,
5: of
6: yes.
5: Of course you did.
6: Of course I did. I know. We are a brand. That's something.
5: And did somebody find a reason to judge you anyway?
6: No. Maybe. I had Tevas on my bike, so I'm sure some cyclist was like, look at her with open-toed shoes.
5: My goodness. I was about to say, is there something wrong with Tevas? Have they done something wrong? Because I have Tevas. Oh, God, no. Okay,
6: I'm just living on the edge with my toes out.
5: I got it.
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1: To do something about that, we can alter that, we can change that, and we can reclaim this energy by repurposing the material. And mm-hmm. that to me is extremely powerful. And I am praying that this approach sets a precedent in how we are collectively thinking about memory.
2: If I could add to that, most of the work that is in the public sphere looks back. And what Jadi is talking about is that we are moving a conversation in a different way. It has to move forward.
3: Mm-hmm. We've been speaking mm-hmm. to sculpture artist Dana King and Jadi Amazi from the nonprofit Model of Architecture Serving Society, and they are collaborating to create a new public memorial in Charlottesville, Virginia, again using bronze from the melted-down sculpture of the Confederate General Robert E. Lee. Jadi, Dana, great privilege. Thank you very much.
1: You're welcome. Thank you.
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4: Live from NPR News in Boston, I'm Josie Guarino. Reporters for CNN, Politico, and MS Now are now finally back inside the White House after a chaotic standoff with the Trump administration. A federal judge ordered their credentials restored overnight, but security still blocked them this morning, forcing lawyers to rush back to court. This came after the judge ruled that blocking these permanently credentialed journalists violates their constitutional right to due process. The back and forth is the latest in an extraordinary showdown between Trump and media outlets whose coverage he dislikes. Increasingly anxious about the Iran war, senators are set to vote on a war powers resolution. Today's vote marks the 14th time the Senate would seek to halt President Trump's military action. With a growing number of Republicans breaking ranks as the war drives up fuel prices ahead of the midterms, because this is a resolution, it's largely symbolic but serves as Congress's final public stance before November. The average 30-year fixed-rate mortgage jumped to 7.3% today. That's up 6.3% from a year ago, according to mortgage giant Freddie Mac. This is the first time the rate has passed the 7% mark in 20 months, further squeezing would-be homebuyers on top of higher energy costs and economic uncertainty over the war with Iran. This is Here and Now.
5: And this is KUOW and wherever you go on the KUOW app. In Southeast Alaska, seafood is, of course, a way of life, but climate change may be making it harder to keep up. 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
5: Partial clearing expected this afternoon, high around 64. We are currently at 48 degrees outside the studios of KUOW in the U District. It's 10:34.
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2: Hi, it's David Croman. I'm here with Libby Dankman. Soundside is coming up in just a few minutes. On the show today, in 2024, Seattle set up stay-out zones in downtown and Aurora for drug and prostitution-related offenses, but today they are not being used. What does that say about the shifting political winds in Seattle? Plus, Mariners broadcaster Rick Riz is retiring. It has, of course, been a disappointing season for the M's, but that won't stop us from waxing a little bit sentimental. Also, what does it take to grow a 1,000-pound pumpkin? A lot of water. Then later, we are going to bring you our first political debate of the fall between two candidates racing to fill the open seat on the Seattle City Council, Milu Jenks and Julie Kang. We got into public safety, housing, taxes, grocery stores, and more, and was taped right here in the studio last night. That's all coming up on Soundside today, after headlines from KUOW and NPR, so please stick with us.
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7: Live from NPR News, I'm Lakshmi Singh. CNN, Politico, and MS Now's journalists are back in the White House after a five-day legal battle that began with President Trump's decision to abruptly pull their passes. They went to court and argue that the president violated their constitutional rights by banning them because he was unhappy with their coverage of him. Early this morning, a federal judge rejected the Justice Department's national security arguments. He issued a temporary restraining order. It did not take immediately. Reporters were still blocked access this morning. They went to court again, and the White House gave back the credentials. The standoff is far from over, though. The judge's restraining order lasts 2 weeks pending further litigation. And there's still no press TV pool that typically covers Trump-linked events like today's high-stakes talks with visiting Chinese leader Xi Jinping. NPR's David Folkenflik has more.
8: I think it is a show of resolve. I think the president would have been very happy, the White House would have been very happy, if the other players in that television part of the press pool, that is CBS, NBC, ABC, and Fox, which of course is owned by the president's ally, Rupert Murdoch, had been willing to step up and said, well, sorry, CNN, we'll take care of it. That solidarity showed that it was not going to be as easy to circumvent in a way that was acceptable to the rest of the press.
7: NPR's David Folkenflik reporting. For the 14th time, the U.S. Senate has rejected a resolution to end the war with Iran. The House has already voted three times in favor of ending President Trump's military action. More Republicans have recently come out against a conflict that's linked to surging fuel prices including record high costs for diesel. The Israel-Palestinian conflict took center stage at the UN General Assembly this afternoon. Israeli Prime Minister Benjamin Netanyahu has just addressed the international body.
9: In defending itself, Israel is also defending many of the countries whose delegates just left this hall.
7: Palestinian Authority President Mahmoud Abbas also addressed the UN General Assembly today, but via a pre-recorded video after the United States denied the leader a visa to attend in person. More from NPR's Kat Lonsdorf.
10: It's the second year in a row that the Trump administration has denied a visa to the Palestinian leader to attend the gathering. In a video addressed in Arabic, Abbas called the refusal of his visa, quote, unlawful and punitive. He accused Israel of carrying out a, quote, genocidal war that has created an unprecedented humanitarian catastrophe. Israel denies that. Abbas called for a Palestinian state with the unification of Gaza and the West Bank and said that continued Israeli violence in both occupied territories is making that increasingly difficult to realize. Kat Lonsdorf, NPR News, Tel Aviv.
7: From Washington, this is NPR News.
11: This is KUOW News. I'm Kevin Kniestead in Seattle. Candidates running for Seattle's open city council seat have less than 2 months to make their cases to voters. Nilou Jenks and Julie Kang are running to represent North Seattle, and they're clashing over the city's law targeting hotspots of prostitution, also known as the SOAP Ordinance. Nilou Jenks opposes the law.
12: Yeah, I think if SOAP were effective, we wouldn't be talking about it. We had a mayor who supported it, a city attorney that supported it, a council president that supported it, a majority of the council that supported it, and yet somehow never used it.
11: So passed in 2024, it was meant to go after traffickers and people who buy sex along Aurora Avenue, but current city leaders don't support the law, and data shows it's no longer enforced. Candidate Julie Kang says she can't tell if the law worked or not since it wasn't in use long enough.
13: I say it's a tool and we got to give it a try.
11: And you can tune into Soundsite today to hear our full debate between these two candidates for city council. Washington and several other states are caught up this morning in a massive meat recall. The U.S. Department of Agriculture says Star Meat Delivery Incorporated is pulling more than 167,000 pounds of raw pork, beef, and goat products because they were stamped with false USDA inspection labels, even though they did not undergo federal inspection. The meat products were produced prior to September 22nd and could have different package stickers. The USDA says you should consider anything with a fake inspection label stamped with EST 1363 on it, misbranded and unsafe to eat. The Mariners are looking to keep their slim playoff hopes alive when they welcome the Los Angeles Angels to T-Mobile Park at 6:40 tonight. They beat the Astros 6-5 in the 10th inning yesterday. The Seattle Sounders beat Real Salt Lake yesterday 2-0, and the Seattle Storm lost their final game of the regular season to Dallas 103-91. It's KUOW.
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15: From KUOW in Seattle, welcome to Soundside. I'm Libby Denkman.
2: And I'm David Croman. Coming up on the show today, we have our very first political debate of the year between candidates for the open District 5 seat on the Seattle City Council. That's the only city council race we have this year, between Nilou Jenks and Julie Kang. We taped the conversation before a live audience in our KUOW studio last night, and you will hear the full thing this hour.
15: And it's the first of four debates that you'll hear in the weeks leading up to this November's election, so stay tuned for that. It feels good to be back to hosting those debates here on Soundside. And we're going to turn to our top story for the day, which is that Seattle's new soap and soda laws are hitting 2 years old. And KUOW's Cornelius Hawker looked at whether they're actually being used. Spoiler alert, today they are not almost at all being used. Soap and soda are those geographic exclusion zones, sometimes called banishment laws. Stay out of areas of prostitution or stay out of drug areas. So if somebody is arrested for a certain kind of drug crime or for soliciting prostitution or trafficking somebody, prosecutors can basically go and ask a judge to issue these orders. And then the people who are subject of the order have to stay out of certain areas. So Chinatown International District, downtown Aurora Avenue. And if somebody with the order is found in the neighborhood, that's a misdemeanor. The idea from proponents when these came back, David, was that these were going to disrupt patterns of criminal behavior. So drug markets, these hot spots where this kind of stuff occurs.
2: It's framed as sort of like a reset for the area.
15: Yeah. Aurora, obviously, is where the SOAP, the Stay Out of Area of Prostitution order, exists. And the city had tried those laws, then they repealed them in 2020 as part of the big, you know, law enforcement reform movement, George Floyd era reforms. And then Soap and Soda came back. The city council passed them again in 2024, a little bit narrower kind of zones. And since then, here is how Soap and Soda have been used by the numbers. Cornelius got these from the city. So in 2025, judges issued 112 soda orders, the drug ones, no soap orders. In 2026, one soda order issued, and that's through August. So 112 last year, one this year. And obviously, this is tied to the political winds. There's a new mayor, a new city attorney who opposed these policies. The District 5 candidates that did the debate that you're going to hear in just a minute, they talked about this during that conversation. So we're going to hear more later in the hour. But it really feels like, David, like these orders were a huge debate at the time that they were passed. But now they've really just sort of faded away, like with a whimper, like not... They're just not being used. And politically, I don't know if do they matter anymore? I don't know.
2: Yeah, it's a good question. I mean, it feels like in Seattle politics, you find these sort of wedge issues because, of course, you know, the caveat is always the people who are elected in Seattle are Democrats, left of center Democrats, sometimes far left. And so you find these kind of issues where there is disagreement. This is one of them. As Libby just mentioned, you know, you'll hear this in the debate for the open seat on the Seattle City Council, where you do get a bit of disagreement. Are these worth pursuing? Are they worth having on the books? You know, at the time in 2024, these orders were in some ways kind of the defining policy feature of that city council, which most of whom had been swept into office on promises to improve public safety and address this sort of disorder. The goal of them, as you mentioned, has always been kind of a Band-Aid approach. They don't promise a long-term fix, but rather kind of a reset for the area. You know, there have been always, of course, philosophical concerns from critics about these around who they're targeting and what it says to tell a person that they are not allowed to be in a certain area. But in some ways, kind of the more relevant concern or criticism has been about their effectiveness and what kinds of resources it takes to actually make them work as compared to what you actually get out of them. Because, you know, you said those numbers about how many orders are passed down, and that is important. But in some ways, the more important piece is, are they then being enforced? So you tell somebody, okay, you have this order, you're not allowed to go to this zone. The real test is, if that person does, in fact, go back to that zone, is there anyone there to monitor that? And even when these orders were being passed down, the evidence suggested that the answer was no, that basically there were no arrests of people violating their soap and soda orders. And the reason for that is because it requires a lot of police resources to monitor these areas. It requires them to know who they're looking for to actually enforce these orders. You know, Dan Satterberg,
15: King County prosecutor.
2: Yeah, former King County prosecutor. He was originally a Republican, was elected as a Republican, though shed that label later on. I had talked to him about this a long time ago, and he said, you know, we tried these sort of orders a half a dozen times in 30 years, and we always backed off of them because it just took too many resources, and it was competing with more serious violent crimes. And that has always, I think, been the kind of choke point on these stay out of orders is this really where you want your police officers to be spending their time?
15: Erica Evans is arguing, too, like the prosecutor's time, everybody, like she has said, the current city attorney, that charging the underlying offenses, so more serious things than violating a soda order, is what ultimately will keep things, you know, getting better. Ann Davison, former city attorney who lost to Erica Evans, defends these orders, thinks that they're different this time around because, again, the geographic areas are more pinpointed.
2: And she's saying basically they never really got a chance to really prove their effectiveness.
15: And, you know, if they've only been used for a year, I guess I can see what she's talking about. In prior jurisdictions, Cornelius pointed out, like, Portland tried this for a while, and the data that they got back was mixed. It was difficult to see if these were effective. Should we turn the page?
2: Yeah, let's turn the page.

0: Everybody scores.
1: That, I think, when we look back at Rick Rear's career, I think everybody scores in some ways will be sort of the defining, his defining call, perhaps Goodbye Baseball. But Rick Rear, the Mariners broadcaster of 41 years, is retiring. Barring some kind of truly bizarre series and miraculous series of events that somehow sends the Mariners to the playoffs, it is technically still possible.
0: I wouldn't make any assumptions of the AL West at this point, though. Like, this is the Bad News Bears division, and who knows? Like, the Rangers and the Astros could completely biff it.
1: Right. It is a race to be the least bad team. the Mariners are doing their darndest to be the most bad team, though technically still possible for them to make the playoffs. Assuming they don't make the playoffs, Sunday is likely to be Rick Rear's last game behind the microphone. Libby, I don't know about you. I grew up as a Mariners fan.
0: Oh, yeah. Yeah, same.
1: Rick Rear is I would say, a significant part of my childhood and now adulthood.
0: I used to fall asleep to Mariners games with my clock radio on, and it was back when Dave and Rick were broadcasting together, Dave Niehaus and Rick Rear. And I just, the sound of Rick's voice still pulls me back to those days. I love baseball on the radio.
1: It's
0: love experiencing
1: romantic,
0: that. Yeah, absolutely. And did you see the Cal Raleigh video our friends over at 710 Seattle Sports posted? This great video of Cal Raleigh presenting Rick in the broadcast booth. You know, it's a setup as a surprise. Rick obviously knew the cameras were rolling and something was going on, but Cal walks in with this big cardboard box, and he kind of shakes it, and he's like, "I have something for you." And it turns out they had made a personalized catcher's plate, you know, the chest plate with Rick's face on it, and some pictures from the history of the team. And Cal's going to be wearing it this weekend at the games, and then he's going to present it to Rick as a commemorative thing at the end of the season. It's very touching, and the two have a very sweet relationship. I have to say, I got a little teary watching it today.
1: How can you not be romantic about baseball?
0: Yeah. I just want to call out, though, Jake Wittenberg at King 5. You say that, obviously, it's a long shot for the Mariners to actually make the playoffs. Jake Wittenberg is putting his hair where his money is.
1: For a TV broadcaster, that's no small thing.
0: Yeah. So he said this morning on social media, Wittenberg did, "If the Mariners make the playoffs, I will shave my head and wax it before I go on air." Now, that was posted at 3:44 a.m. Wittenberg does morning news, and I'll tell you what, having done morning news before, you get a little delirious. So yeah. I'm really curious if he's actually okay with that.
1: It's Twitter official now. It has to be.
0: Yeah, and it's also radio official. One of the reasons I want to talk about it is it's
1: you can't
0: I
1: back
0: make
1: out
0: sure
1: now.
0: That he can't back out. you know, the next four games are against the Angels, and they have like a 380 win percentage. So again, you never know might happen. But it would be the first MLB season to have a losing record team make the playoffs. So really dubious distinction.
1: Yeah, I feel bad for Riz because, you know, 2025 was such a good year for the Mariners. There was some hope that they would be a World Series contender this year. I guess technically that's still possible. It isn't the best year for him to go out on, in some ways, kind of the most disappointing Mariners season
0: ever. Last year was the year, right?
1: Yeah,
0: Last year was the year.
1: In some ways, it's appropriate. I was looking, and I think Rick Rear started broadcasting for the Mariners in 83, and they didn't have a winning season until 1991. So that is nearly a decade of calling losing baseball, and then many more years after that. So if anybody can kind of withstand a disappointing season and maintain optimism, it is Rick Rear. So though perhaps not the most satisfying end, perhaps one that is good, well representative of the Mariners under his 41 years.
0: And the discipline that it takes to do that day in and day out, because as a broadcaster,
1: not sound disheartened.
0: He always brought it. And that is hard sometimes. Like when you have the kind of job where you have to kind of get up for the show every day, and the shows in his case are hours and hours long, right? It's a difficult thing. I really admire his discipline and the heart and the relationship that he was able to build with listeners. Can I just really quickly, speaking of disappointing teams, I circle back to the issue of the Seattle Storm?
1: Oh yeah, we have an addendum.
0: We have an addendum. So yesterday, the Seattle City Council President Joy Hollingsworth was in, and she's a basketball fan. She used to play in college, and you know, goes to Storm games. And I gave her a little ribbing at the end of our interview, and I asked what's going on with the Storm. They set a record for the most losses in WNBA history this year. They lost again last night for their last game. And I was like, what's going on? And she kind of said, oh, it's a rebuilding year. And I laughed at that and, you know, gave her a little hard time. And that didn't sit well with one of our listeners, Thomas, who wrote in and said that he felt my dismissal of the Storm season and being called a rebuilding year was incredibly out of touch and disrespectful of the incredible women of the Storm and the amazing season they've had despite their record. And he goes on to shout out Flau J. Johnson and, you know, a bunch of players. They're young. It's a young core. I understand, Thomas.
1: Yeah.
0: But they're professional athletes, and I have the respect for them to want more for them.
1: Yes.
0: That's all.
1: Yes.
0: I absolutely think they're an amazing team. They could go on to have a great future, and I hope they do. I hope that young core matures. But they're pros. You
1: know, there are a lot of rebuilding teams that have won more than 8 games in a season. We should be honest about that.
0: But thank you for your feedback, Thomas. You're listening to Soundside on KUOW. Coming up next, we're going to head to District 5 for the city council debate hosted by David Croman. I'm Libby Dankman. We'll be back after this.
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1: From KUOW in Seattle, you're listening to Soundside. I'm David Croman, and welcome to our Seattle City Council District 5 debate. As you can hear, we have an in-studio audience. The two candidates are running to represent the city's northern neighborhoods from Greenwood to Bitter Lake and Crown Hill to Lake City. This is Seattle's only city council race this year, made possible because former council member Kathy Moore stepped down from the position. That means that whoever is elected into this office will only serve for a year before they have to run again next November if they want to serve a full term. The outcome of this race has quite big implications for City Hall, and particularly for the political tipping point in Seattle City Council, and it could prove to be significant for questions around tax revenue, whether to turn on CCTV cameras as a crime prevention measure, the next stage of Seattle's comprehensive plan, and of course, the ever-looming issue of the city's budget. With all that said, let's welcome our candidates. Our first candidate to my right here is Neelu Jenks. She's a political director with the Ranked Choice Voting Reform Organization, Fair Vote Washington. Welcome, candidate Jenks.
3: Thank you.
1: And Julie Kang, an educator and co-founder of Pacific International Bank. Well, welcome, candidate Kang.
4: Thank you.
1: Really appreciate both of you being here. Audience, please welcome our candidates. So before we get started, just a few kind of ground rules to go over. Each candidate will have 90 seconds to answer a question, and we've tried to tailor them specifically to you, so not too many questions where we will just be asking each of you the same thing. For most questions, we will then give your opponent 45 seconds for a rebuttal or a response. And then if during the rebuttal somebody makes a kind of specific claim about their opponent by name, you know, my colleague has said or my opponent believes, I will then try to give the other person another 30 seconds to respond. There's also at the end going to be a lightning round designed for very brief one-word answers. We'll try and keep that fun and informative. As I mentioned, you know, these debates move quite quickly. We design them for busy voters. There is a clock located over there to help you keep track of your 90 seconds and then 45 seconds. And then Sarah in the control room in the back will flash a light when you have 10 seconds left. Thank you, Sarah. If you go over your time limit, you are going to hear this sound. Or this sound. So, again, thank you both for being here. We really appreciate it. We are not going to do opening statements, but candidates at the end are each going to get 1 minute for closing remarks. So let's get going.
4: All right.
1: So on Tuesday, Mayor Wilson released her 2027 budget proposal. In writing that proposal, she had to make a choice between raising taxes or making cuts. The budget is looking at something like a $175 million deficit. And Wilson, to address that, has gone with cuts. She's proposing to cut 128 positions and $50 million from the city budget. which would allow her to go into the next year with a balanced budget. It does increase funding in some places. The police department, for example, will see a $68 million jump and 1,250 officer positions if it is passed. This has been met already with a little bit of pushback. The Seattle Firefighters Union, for example, opposes the budget because it is proposing some cuts to their overtime. Councilmember Dan Strauss has said he's concerned about the amount of cuts, particularly to union jobs within the city. So, Candidate Kang, let's start with you. I'm curious to hear, what do you see as the mayor's budget getting right, and what does it get wrong?
3: I think it's on the right direction. I'm pleased that there is no additional taxes, and she are being measuring the results of the spending. So even though she's eliminating some of the positions, there are actually vacant positions. So actual number of cuts is impacted, of course, I think 14, but not significant. And I also appreciate how she prioritizes housing, food, and education and basic care that the working families need. So I appreciated that. So I think it's going into the right direction. Hmm.
1: And Candidate Jenks, Mayor Wilson did not propose any new taxes or raising existing ones as part of this budget. Do you see that as the right approach?
4: I appreciated that she spoke about moving towards a capital gains tax. I've expressed interest in a progressive revenue tax of some sort to fund a lot of the community safety things that we've talked about, for example, community violence prevention and stuff. I'm glad that that was in the budget. I do think that we will have to think of, you know, a way to move our tax system that is the second most regressive or 49th most regressive in the entire nation towards something that puts less of a burden on working families. Mm.
1: Speaking of taxes, and we'll stick with you here, Candidate Jenks, you've previously stated that you would propose adding a number of new taxes. You just mentioned the capital gains tax. Mayor Wilson also mentioned that in her budget speech on Tuesday, though said that she didn't think it was realistic to get that up in time to address this or next year's budget. Other taxes that you have brought up, a tax on land value, some kind of financial compensation for AI usage, such as a token tax or something that would charge AI companies a certain percentage for their use of AI, or perhaps an AI dividend program. The realistic nature of a lot of these taxes is currently in question. You know, land value tax right now is illegal under state law, and the AI usage based income strategies is sort of largely untested. So, you know, when you're looking at the next year or two, do you have some sense, you know, in addition to a capital gains tax, as you mentioned, of how you fund new policy priorities, new policy changes?
4: Yeah, thank you. Well, you know, the AI dividend or token tax is something that's being talked about across the nation. We have 20 to 30 data centers in this city that I don't think we should be paying for the public infrastructure and their use of our energy systems. And, you know, companies know their token tax. And right now, I think there's a lot of concern around AI, and slowing it down and making companies cognizant of how much they're spending is something that is important. And by spending, I mean energy use and all that. And that's something that we can use to help upgrade our own electric grid. And yes, it's something new, but so is AI. And Seattle has done new things like the junk rental fee, you know, the dynamic pricing. We can be leaders in this space. And I think that's important. I've also talked about, you know, the Vibrant Cities Act is something that may be introduced into the legislature this year. It's actually a building tax credit, a different variation on the land value tax, something I'm interested to see if we can make work so that we can try and reduce our property taxes, because that's what I'm hearing a lot. How can we reduce our property taxes? How can we reduce our sales taxes? And that's something of great interest to me, to rebalance and make it more fair. And lastly, I've mentioned a congestion tax around areas that have very good, solid public transit use already and access, for example, you know, Capitol Hill, very small area like Sweden has done, and using that tax to expand the footprint of public transit so that, you know, it's not something that's a huge burden on our, you know, city. Like Lake City, you can't do that. Whoa, sorry. I forgot to look that way.
1: And there's our introduction to the seagull. Thank you for that, Candidate Jenks. Candidate Kang, you've stated that you don't believe the city should be collecting more taxes. That, of course, you know, would mean, as we saw in Mayor Wilson's budget, that there are going to be cuts. So considering that a lot of the budget is for utilities and public safety, where are you looking first to find those cuts in the budget?
3: I need to look at the budgets and see where we're getting return on investment. And if we don't have measurable outcomes that it's intended to serve, then I question if those are programs that we have to continue to fund. And I also want to make sure that before we ask for any more taxes, we ask, what is the implication on a working family? We are a union household, two working family members. And right now with the childcare, housing, and all of the basic necessity, affordability is real. So I don't want to ask for more taxes unless we need it for basic needs. And with those, I want to make sure that we have accountability, outcomes that we can measure.
1: Thank you. Moving on to discussions of public safety, of course, a very important topic in this district. Candidate King, you know, we reached out to our listeners for their questions for both you and Candidate Jenks, and I want to turn to one of them now. This came through our text club. It says, quote, "We have a huge public safety problem in Bitter Lake, and the city has done very little to address it. We're tired of being ignored and having our lives in danger. What are you going to do to end gun violence, turf wars, prostitution, drug dealing, and violent vandalism?" There is a lot in that question, so we're just going to take some bite-sized pieces of it. Starting with the stay out of areas of prostitution law that former District 5 council member Kathy Moore passed. This ordinance, which covered kind of most of North Aurora Avenue, essentially allows judges to ban sex work customers and johns from the area. Sex workers are exempt from the ordinance. You told the Seattle Times that you support using these, quote, soap laws. That was after telling the Urbanist and the Stranger that you did not support them. So and right now, when you look at the data, it shows that soap is really not being used at all. The city attorney and the police department are saying this ordinance is not a priority. So I'm just curious to hear from you, if elected, how hard will you push to see that soap law put to use? And why is that important?
3: I just want to clarify that initially I said no to CCTV because as a naturalized U.S. immigrant and as somebody who is serving on the King County Immigrant and Refugee Co-Commission, I wasn't sure about the security of our neighbors. That said, after investigation and talking to experts, I did say that we do want to have the CCTV on with the safe safety measurements in place.
1: And we'll get into this.
3: Yes. And for soap, yes, I believe that we need to enforce the traffickers and people who are causing violent crimes because our

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2: Response team so that they can address our priority three calls or other calls. So right now, 160 minutes, seconds, minutes for a I see that flashing light and I'm like done.
3: Can I just add that, you know, we're talking about the 2024, the revision. Mm-hmm. So I want to make sure that, you know, when we say it hasn't worked in the past, we didn't have enough years of data collection to see how the revision has not worked or worked. And I believe at this time, because we're also focused on protecting the victims and making sure that we are getting them to transition into housing. I say it's a tool and we got to give it a try.
4: And Candidate Jinks, I want to give you a chance to respond to.
5: A tool would be having a safe exit for girls and women doing this work. There's nothing for children that are under 18 years old, a place for them to go. Another tool would be expanding the care team. Another tool would be bringing community violence interrupters like we have on the South End to the North End. The North End's public safety concerns have been consistently ignored, and I think that's more the issue that we're seeing with the slowest 911 response times and all these things that we could do to prevent violence instead of things that I feel like are just performative.
4: Moving on to another topic that has been big in public safety this year, that Candidate King alluded to, which is CCTV surveillance cameras. Candidate Jenks, you've said you don't support maintaining SPD's CCTV surveillance program on Aurora due to concerns about privacy and fears that ICE would access the footage. Should note, public polling recently has shown that they are pretty popular among people in Seattle. Cameras are currently up on Aurora. So if you become a city council person, would you request that SPD remove those cameras, or is your stance more that they should just not be expanded?
5: I come from a community that 25 years ago, we decided for public safety reasons, we would exchange our rights for Muslims and Middle Easterners and create ICE and Homeland Security. 25 years later, ICE and Homeland Security are killing Americans on our street and even arresting Native Americans. I strongly suggest people think about the trade-offs or civil liberties that my opponent has also acknowledged exist, that, the One America, our immigrant rights organization, the ACLU, have also expressed concerns about. Cameras do not prevent crime. They are a tool. And when we have a public deficit, a big deficit, there are other levers that we can use, such as, all the things we mentioned, community violence interrupters, investment in addressing poverty. Housing is one of our biggest issues, and shelter. Let's address those needs, and we can do a lot of work there. If we are going to have the cameras, it's really a big choice of the mayor here. We need private data privacy provisions. Oakland has a privacy advisory committee, or who's auditing that info? Who's picking it up? We see significant things happening between domestic partners across the nation accessing these cameras. And I am concerned about our civil liberties here. I want everybody to be safe. It's not that I'm not interested in public safety. I absolutely am. It's that I think we should be very careful about the trade-offs we make, especially considering this federal government can subpoena that info.
4: Candidate King, you've stated that you support CCTV camera usage by Seattle Police Department's Crime Prevention Center. Would you support having more cameras installed throughout District 5, or are you just supportive of keeping the ones on Aurora that are already there?
3: Right now, I support the cameras, the public safety cameras on Aurora. Mm-hmm. However, if there are other hotspots where we need to have evidence to start the investigation, then I am interested. But I also want to make sure that things are not done to us, but we get the neighbors and the community involved and honor their feedback as well. And I have said yes to cameras after walking 50 blocks of Aurora and talking to the small business owners and seeing some of the cameras, but they're not as effective and high quality as the ones on the poles.
4: Moving on to guns.

0: gun violence here. Candidate King, I want to ask you about a different gun violence and traffic calming measure that was enacted earlier this year, which were temporary concrete barriers placed this street on side streets near Aurora Avenue. Mayor Wilson has mentioned the potential of having these streets permanently closed. Do you believe these barriers should be made permanent traffic calming measures, or do you see them as temporary measures that should be replaced?
1: We had a few permanent ones and they were working, but now we have 5 extras and we can't get through the streets. 97th is the only opening and now the problems have moved up to the west side. So the problems are still there. We use these as a temporary measurements, but we can't just keep putting band-aids on. Aurora is in a state of emergency. We have to get to the root of the cause. And that means recognizing, why do people own guns? Where are they getting it? And ultimately, we have to also think about the poverty, which is the root of the cause. So yes, we need to think about the ways to get the women who are seeking an alternative, you know, routes to housing, work enforcement. I think all of those are necessary, but right now, those are temporary barricades.
0: Do you think they have a place there now? Are they effective?
1: It's been over 100 days since the mayor and the city council and the city attorney have said, we are going to focus on Aurora, and we haven't seen anything. We talked about increasing foot traffic officers, and hopefully with restoring the number of officers we need in North Seattle, we'll get to that, but we're not there yet.
0: Candidate Jenks, same question to you. Do you believe these barriers should be permanent? And if not, what, if anything, should replace them?
2: I think when you start closing your streets and your parks, that you are seeing a sign of public failure, public policy failure. So that is not something that I am excited about. And I completely understand neighbors taking it into their own hands and why we've closed them. What I think we should do is to use the $50 million allocated in the state legislature for Aurora and have our transportation committee that has not had a meeting yet, a briefing on Aurora in these 3 years, and talk about what we're going to do with that money. The legislature now is talking about taking away that money from Seattle because there are other cities that are shovel ready.
3: This is the Aurora Reimagined. Yeah.
2: The Aurora Reimagined, the $50 million that Senator Valdez co-sponsored at a budget proviso for. I've talked to him about moving that up earlier, and now instead they're talking about taking away. If you're serious about public safety, have a briefing in the Transportation Committee.
0: Candidate Jenks, your opponent has said that they would support opening a mini police precinct, satellite police precinct in North Seattle, basically a small office that would supplement the current precinct and, in theory, you know, respond quickly to issues like gun or gang violence. Do you support having something like a satellite precinct?
2: I could see that on Aurora or Lake City that has, is geographically divided. We do actually have a satellite site where they're doing a lot of their paperwork there now. I do want to see an expansion of detectives and undercover work. We had very successful operations in June with community violence, community-based organizations responding, and also systems-based, the city-based. I'd like to see a little bit more of that, where we're seeing active engagement on Aurora that was, like we saw in June, got many girls and women out of that work that were being trafficked, and also had traffickers taken away. And so this is what I'm talking about, investments that we can make. On top of this, we have thousands of backlog of cases. And I will add, we do not have a shortage of video or cameras on Aurora or anywhere in the city. We have a lot of videos and camera. I think we need more detectives.
0: Candidate King, the satellite precinct that you've spoken about, it was initially, you know, this came up during the Ed Murray mayoral administration. The idea was finally shelved because of the high cost of the building. There are a lot of demands right now for city infrastructure and for projects. And as we just saw in the mayor's proposed budget, not a lot of spare dollars lying around. So how would you propose paying for something like a satellite precinct?
1: Well, I am interested in establishing a district office on Aurora and Lake City Way. We actually, on top of the Lake City Library, have offices that offer a lot of resources. So it's not an extra cost. It's a cost that will be coming and establishing an office. But right now, we have to think about the physical presence needed on Aurora and Lake City Way. And we don't have ongoing two-way dialogue with a council member. Basic core government is to engage with our citizens. And right now we have a city hall that is not responsive.
0: And just on the question of the specifically the police precinct satellite. Yes. Is that something you still would like to see paid for?
1: Yes, I will be there, and I would like to have an officer or two, because perception of safety is also important. And having officers engaging with our, you know, neighbors, the people who are taking the bus, that would help reduce some of the crimes.
0: Thank you. Moving on to another topic, which is housing and growth, of course, a very important topic for the whole city and for this district. Candidate King, I'd like to hear your thoughts on development. You know, on the one hand, you told The Urbanist that you support a proposal from Councilmember Alexis Mercedes Rink that would add 8 new neighborhood centers in Seattle, which would mean those neighborhoods are allowed to build larger apartment buildings and more commercial businesses. One of those would be in the District 5 neighborhood of Broadview. Mm-hmm. On the other hand, you've expressed some concern that new development could take the place of older homes. Mayor Katie Wilson, of course, has talked about going taller, denser, faster. How and where do you think District 5 should be absorbing new residents?
1: We need more housing. That is true. And we also need the infrastructure to make sure that the housing works for the people who are already there. So when we think about building near the transits, yes, I support that. In fact, I said I am open to perhaps hosting the Fort Lawton project if it wants to come to 130th and Aurora, because that's a public land that is shovel turn ready. However, I also want us to make sure that the school is not going to be impacted without having additional resources available. I want to make sure that we have the grocery stores, but we also have other aspects of vibrant community that is there with schools, parks, transit, and thinking about the infrastructure of sewer system, the electric grids. I want to make sure that it's able to support that as well. I also want to make sure that we are not just building units. We are building a community. So that is important. And yes, I also believe that we need to maintain some of these naturally affordable houses. We can't just continue to build without thinking about the impact on the community that is already living there, working and thriving.
0: Thank you. Candidate Jinks, you know, I'm curious to hear you weigh in this as well, and then also kind of more specifically to something you've spoken about, which is a push for 1,000 units of affordable housing throughout the district. So I'm curious to hear that is a lot of units in not a huge amount of space. So how do you pay for that? How do you get that done?
2: Yeah, well, I don't think it's by moving the Fort Lawton project to District 5. That is a project that's been being worked on for a long time, and it's a little disappointing to hear that. I think we need to streamline permitting. That is something I've heard a lot from people that are doing building, and that it's slowing down their work. I think it's supporting Foster's, Councilmember Foster's MHA, the recovery fees.
0: Mandatory housing,
2: yes.
0: Affordability.
2: Sorry, my bad. Yeah. And working to incentivize stacked flats and triplexes or triple deckers like I grew up on the East Coast. It also requires a conversation about Jackson Park, which is an 18-hole and 9-hole golf course, public golf course, right on to light rail stations as a community conversation. Its location is pretty significant.
0: You're listening to Soundside. I'm David Croman. That was City Council District 5 candidate Nilou Jenks. We're going to take a quick break here. We'll be back with more of our Seattle City Council District 5 debate between Jenks and Julie King in just a minute. So please stick with us.
4: 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In communities like the U District, Bellevue, and Kent, Amazon is investing to turn unused land from completed transit projects into affordable housing.
0: You're listening to Soundside on KUOW. We are hosting our debate for the District 5 Seattle City Council seat. I'm David Croman. Candidates Julie King and Nilou Jenks are here with us in the studio. The question of grocery stores and food access is also a big one in District 5. You have both said ending food deserts is one of your top priorities as a candidate. That makes sense, particularly in light of the closure of the Lake City Fred Meyer. There are reports that the building may be close to being sold, though we don't know much about who the possible buyers are or what their intentions are with that property. Kennedy Jenks, you said you want to support local grocery stores and community-owned food co-ops and expand farmers markets. You know, but when we're talking about replacing something as significant and large as a Fred Meyer, what kind of specific steps can the city actually take to fill that kind of gap?
2: Yeah, that was a very tragic loss. That's just blocks from my house. So I live in that food desert. My son just a couple nights ago said, "Mom, we can't even buy ice cream anymore without it being melted." And that's, you know, a family with a car. And so that is something that needs to be repaired. I know like in Atlanta, they're partnering with Walgreens trying to bring stores back, but, you know, closed Walgreens spaces. But the reality is some of this is going to take partnership with the legislature. And this is one thing that I'm very fortunate to have worked in Olympia these last 3 years to have partnerships there. I've already testified on a bill, one of Rep. Fiverr's bills on grocery stores to try and keep grocery stores here. Because you're right, once they're gone, this was a tax incentive bill for them to stay. It's very hard to bring back. But I am very interested in exploring municipal-owned grocery stores like we've heard New York City talking about. This is a nationwide issue where, you know, communities get left behind as you have these larger grocery stores, combining forces, and they close your grocery store, and all of a sudden the next grocery store they also own, and it happens to be more expensive, by the way, ask me how I know. And that's something that we're going to have to get a handle on. So working with the mayor's office on exploring municipal grocery stores, kind of like we're seeing Atlanta and New York and, you know, other cities talking about, because as Seattle becomes more urban, the suburban grocery store model will struggle to maintain.
0: Kennedy King, on Tuesday, the city council voted to ban supermarket algorithmic pricing. The ban will target pricing adjustments done by stores based on a shopper's previous habits at that store or in their system. Proponents say this is a form of surveillance and that banning this practice could lower grocery bills for some shoppers. Opponents say the ban could actually cause customers to lose out on things like individualized coupons and even drive up prices. If you were currently on the Seattle City Council, would you be a yes or a no during this week's vote?
1: I understand the costs and I understand groceries because my husband has been in the grocery store for 5 years. And if I were to vote, I would actually ask questions about how we are using that data that we collect for the pricing, because a lot of us are choosing to download the QR codes and, you know, enter our phone numbers into it. But I also know grocery stores where we're not doing that. So I think people who have enjoyed the coupons, I think we are going to miss out on some opportunities to save.
0: So you would have voted no.
1: Yeah.
0: So we're going to move on to our lightning round. As I said, this goes pretty quick. So this is just a series of quick questions, quick answers. Hopefully it'll be a little bit of fun. So let's hit the lightning round. Thank you, Jason. we're just looking for quick one-word answers on this one. No big explanations. Otherwise, Jason might hit you with the seagull, and nobody likes that. So starting with Candidate Jenks first and then Candidate Kang, how would you grade Mayor Wilson's current performance in her first year as mayor? Letter grade, please.
2: B.
0: Candidate Kang.
1: C.
0: Where are you grabbing dinner? Burgermaster on Aurora or Dick's on Lake City Way? Candidate Kang.
1: Burgermaster, because it's on the E line. Mm.
0: Candidate Jenks.
2: Burgermaster. Sorry, Dick's.
0: What grocery store do you shop at and how long does it take you to get there? Candidate Kang.
1: I love the SARS on Aurora and it's right off the bus stop.
0: Mm. Candidate Jenks.
2: Way to break my heart. I can't do this one. It depends where I'm coming home from. Mm. That's the challenge of a food desert.
0: Mm. Which current city council candidate do you align most closely with? Candidate Jenks.
2: City council candidate?
0: Or city council member, excuse me. Excuse me. These are the candidates. Which sitting Seattle city council member do you align most closely with?
2: Rink.
0: Hollingsworth. If you lose this race, will you consider running again next year when the seat is up for re-election? Candidate Jenks.
2: Third time's a charm.
1: Yes.
0: Yes. All right, you all have made it through. There is just one thing left to do. We have 1 minute for your closing arguments to the voters. We flipped a coin, and Sarah did actually flip a coin. And the order will be Candidate Jenks, you're going first, and then followed by Candidate Kang. You will each have a minute. So Candidate Jenks, go ahead.
2: Thank you. Thank you to everybody for coming today. Thank you for this opportunity. I am Neelu Jenks, running for Seattle City Council District 5. I am running because I care. I am a working mom of two teenagers, a Lake City resident who has lost my grocery store, my pharmacy. I live on Sandpoint Way. I do not have sidewalks. And I think our district has been left behind. And I'm, you know, I've been an advocacy chair at our Title I local elementary school. And I've been told by legislators that it doesn't look good to give money to the North End. And that's a consistent message that comes across the whole district. And so I'm running to make sure that people know we matter. We're paying taxes. We deserve things. We deserve community violence interrupters, all the things. And also because I think blue cities have to show that they can govern. I work in democracy and voting rights. I work on ranked choice voting, which is coming to Seattle next year. And I think it's exceptionally important that cities show that we can meet this moment of affordability and housing and transportation and public safety, and that we stand up and say, we love democracy, we love this country, and we can meet its needs.
0: Thank you. Thank you. Candidate Kang, you have a minute.
1: Julie Kang, running for Seattle City Council, District 5. I've been a neighbor in District 5 for 30 years. And that matters because I've seen what makes Seattle special. And I've also seen how far we drifted from becoming a city where city members, our neighbors, can stay, feel safe, and afford to live. I've knocked on over 10,000 doors, and I hear the same things. People just want the basics to work. Safe streets, vibrant parks, clean neighborhoods, first responders who are there when we need them, and a city hall that responds. I'm a first-gen immigrant who became a teacher, and I also co-founded a community bank when our immigrants could not get equitable loan rates. I have been problem-solving for the last 30 years at UW, Seattle U, and in our community. And I am ready to step up and deliver measurable outcomes for District 5.
0: Let's hear it for Julie Kang and Neelu Jenks, your candidates for Seattle City Council District 5. You can find all of our election coverage on our Soundside podcast feed, the KUOW app, or KUOW.org. And make sure to tune in for our next debate. They're airing every Thursday for the next 4 weeks. Happy voting, everybody.
5: That was David Croman hosting our first debate of the 2026 general election season for Soundside live in the studio last night. That was fun, David. Those were really fun.
0: Yeah. We had a good time. We had a good conversation.
5: Very informative.
0: I hope it was informative.
5: They move quickly. They're just 30 minutes, which I think is good for busy folks. So we're going to be doing more of those up next. The District 32 State Senate race in Shoreline, Linwood, Edmonds, Mount Lake Terrace between Cindy Ryu and Jesse Salomon. You can attend those too if you want to email us at soundside@kuow.org. We try to assemble folks who live in the district. So District 32, the state Senate race for next Wednesday is when that's taping. You're listening to Soundside. I'm Libby Denkman. We are almost to the end of the week, and the Pacific Northwest has all kinds of cool events beckoning us into the weekend. Here with the big list is Soundside producer Jason Megatron Burrows.
6: Thank you, Libby, and welcome to the weekend warm-up. All right, first things first. A broadcasting legend is about to leave the building. Rick Riz is retiring at the end of the Mariners season. This weekend is his final at home, and T-Mobile Park is celebrating him during these last four games. The M's take on the Angels tonight through Sunday with Rick Riz fireworks night on Friday and a farewell placard giveaway on Sunday. And I feel like I speak for the entire Mariners fan base when I say that I wish the team had given him a better season to end on, but he will be loved forever, no matter what. Thanks for everything, Rick. Now, speaking of soccer, which we weren't, both Seattle teams are playing this weekend at Lumen Field. The Reign take on Boston on Friday. Kickoff is at 5:30. And for lovers of romantic-y books, it's Fourth Wing night. So go get your Violet Sorengale on. Just leave the daggers at home, please. Saturday, the Sounders host Minnesota United. Kickoff is also at 5:30. If you are into hot air balloons like our pals on the Balloony Tunes crew, you can head out to Prosser for the Great Prosser Balloon Rally. Kenna Walter will be piloting the Rainbow Joyride alongside 30 other balloon teams. There are events all weekend long with sunrise launches every day. The Great Prosser Balloon Rally runs from early Friday morning through Sunday evening. Back here in Seattle, Pike Place Market is hosting their new Night Shift After Hours Arts and Music event on Friday night. This pilot program started back in July, and it's held on the fourth Friday of the month through the end of October. It features art vendors, food, drinks, and live music. The art walk starts at 3 p.m., live music starts at 3:30, and the whole thing runs until 9 p.m., with a bunch of market businesses staying open late during the festivities. Now, let's head up to Bellingham, where you can experience Sea Feast. It's the 10th anniversary of Bellingham's annual celebration of maritime culture, sustainable seafood, and ocean conservation. And they're pulling out all of the stops for this one. Attendance is free, but they also offer ticketed experiences like the Oyster Expo and guided ship tours. Gates open at 10 a.m. on both Saturday and Sunday at Zwanish Point Park and Squalicum Harbor. Now, while you're up in Bellingham, if you're looking for something a little more art-focused, why not head over to Snohomish County? Like, the entire county. The Snohomish Studio Tour is Saturday and Sunday, where you can explore 16 unique art studios and meet 30 local artists working in oil paints, ceramics, glass, and more. 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The Snohomish Studio Tour is from 10 a.m. until 6 p.m. on both Saturday and Sunday. Now, two big events are taking over Seattle Center this weekend. Festa Italiana and the Northwest Tea Festival. I am a huge tea nerd, so the tea festival is absolutely on my list for the weekend. But I also wanted to get an expert to weigh in. So I called on our friend Friday Elliott, who owns Friday Afternoon Tea out in Wallingford.
7: The most fun thing about the tea festival, to me, is kind of the game of how many teas can I drink before the tea drunk sets in? And did I remember to bring a snack to kind of curb that?
6: We talked about the tastings, tea hardware, and workshops you can check out during the Northwest Tea Festival, but Friday pointed out that the most important thing about events like this one is the community.
7: The central ethos of tea through history is about connection. And so you really do find that at a tea festival, I think, because everyone is there to just enjoy tea and enjoy each other.
6: The Northwest Tea Festival runs from 10 a.m. until 6 p.m. on Saturday and from 10 until 4 on Sunday at the Seattle Center Exhibition Hall. And Friday Elliott says it pairs wonderfully with Festa Italiana, also at Seattle Center, because
7: I want people to carbo load. I want people to get fat and protein and carbs in their system before they come and try to drink gallons of tea. I think you'll have a much better time.
6: Festa Italiana bills itself as a celebration not only of Italian food, but of the cultural roots of Italians and Italian Americans here in the Pacific Northwest. Now, don't get me wrong. There is a lot of food. The Fisher Food Court boasts everything from pizza and pasta to cannolis and Italian ice. But there's also a cooking stage, a grape stomp, a car show on Saturday, kids' events inside the armory, free Italian language lessons, and more. Festa Italiana begins with a bocce tournament at 9 a.m. on both Saturday and Sunday and runs throughout the evening at Seattle Center. Our final event is on Capitol Hill. The Washington Brewers Guild hosts their Harvest Fest. A, quote, celebration of the incredible agricultural bounty we enjoy as Washingtonians, end quote. They have a ton of food and over 20 local breweries and cider makers ready to make your afternoon pop. That is happening out at Stoop Brewing from 1 until 5 p.m. on Saturday. And that is it. As usual, we have all of the links to all of these events already up on the website. And don't forget, if you would like to suggest an event for future installments of The Warm-Up, shoot us an email, arts@kuow.org. Thank you for listening to Soundside. I am Jason Megatron Burrows, and that's what you could be doing this weekend.
5: Thank you, Jason. And that's it for Soundside today. I'm Libby Denkman. He's David Croman. And David, your very first legal ID on the radio. Take it
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5: Woo!
0: Soundside will be back tomorrow. Not tomorrow. We'll be back on Monday. See you then.
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2: Straight decisions.
3: That's how the Fed moves interest rates. It's through transparency, communication.
2: Nationwide financial market economist Orrin Klatchkin says these Fed speakers realize they can no longer act as though inflation caused by high oil prices and tariffs is temporary.
4: We're facing more and more of these, you know, supply side shocks that are not just, you know, these kind of, you know, one-off things, and that they're also lasting for longer.
2: Klatchkin says last week's interest rate hike may not be enough to cool the economy and beat back inflation. He expects two more rate increases this year. I'm Nancy Marshall-Genzer for Marketplace.
5: On Wall Street today, more drama in the bond market. We'll have the details when we do the numbers.

Sales of new homes hit an 8-month high last month as home builders offered incentives like interest rate buy-downs to attract buyers. Still, sales were down 2% compared to August of 2025. And as we heard yesterday from Marketplace's Sabri Benishour, the recent rise in mortgage interest rates is likely to depress home sales and building. Fresh data from Freddie Mac today put the recent average on a 30-year fixed-rate mortgage at 7.0%.

0: This is NPR News.
1: And this is KUOW 94.9, Seattle's NPR News Station. I'm Kim Malcolm. Thanks for joining us today. 61 degrees, overcast skies in Tacoma. Israeli Prime Minister Benjamin Netanyahu defends his country's military actions at the UN as many leaders walk out. And Washington's number of psychiatric beds for youth are about to drop significantly. Our top stories from NPR and KUOW next.
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1: And later on All Things Considered, President Trump invoked national security to defend his recent banning of some reporters from the White House.
4: It's a lipstick he puts on every pig. Tariffs are for national security. Building a border wall is for national security. Building a ballroom is for national security.
1: And he's not the only president to make security claims. We're going to hear why judges are often deferential to presidents making this declaration. And how did you choose your line of work? We'll check out a young person's podcast that puts that question to grown-ups. That's in the next 20 minutes.
5: Live from NPR News in Washington, I'm Janine Herbst. Israeli Prime Minister Benjamin Netanyahu says allegations of an Israeli genocide in Gaza are not only false, but also, quote, the biggest lie of the century. He made the comment to world leaders at the UN General Assembly in New York today. He also says attacking Iran wasn't a hard decision.
6: Devastating Iran's nuclear facilities was hard. It was very hard to do. But for me, it was one of the easiest decisions I've ever had to make as prime minister.
5: But Iranian delegates didn't hear that because they walked out before he started talking. Netanyahu called them moral cowards. Meanwhile, Palestinian leader Mahmoud Abbas, in a taped address, renewed his call for a two-state solution, accusing Israel of prosecuting a genocidal war against Palestinians. For the second year in a row, President Trump denied the 90-year-old a visa to attend the meeting. President Trump welcomed Chinese leader Xi Jinping at the White House this morning, and the two leaders exchanged comments that underlined the cooperation between the world's two big superpowers. NPR's Rob Schmitz has more.
7: Xi emphasized the respect he and Trump have developed for each other over the years. He invited 100,000 American students to visit China over the next 5 years, and he also announced that two pandas, routinely used by China as tools of diplomacy, would soon be on loan to the Atlanta Zoo. Xi Jinping also reiterated what he calls strategic stability to form the basis of the Sino-American relationship. It's a framing popularized last October.

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2: Going to bring you safety. I've done a study. I've done planning. I've read this in a book.
3: Hollingsworth appeared on KUOW's Soundside this week to discuss how the city is budgeting around public safety in the wake of high-profile shootings this summer. She says she sees merit in different plans put forth by the mayor and city council around curbing youth gun violence, but she wants victims of that violence to be top of mind in policy discussions. Seattle-based Alaska Airlines says it's expanding its service at Everett's Payne Field Airport by 50%, with several new nonstop flights to California and Oregon. The airline is adding twice daily direct flights to San Jose on Horizon Air and to LAX in Los Angeles. It's also adding two daily flights to Portland and adding more seats to its service to San Diego and San Francisco. Alaska's chief commercial officer, Andrew Harrison, says in a statement it's part of their plan to offer more convenient travel options for Snohomish County and North Seattle. And it's all over for the Seattle Mariners postseason hopes, officially. That's after the Texas Rangers beat the New York Mets today, closing off the Mariners' very slim path to the playoffs. The Seattle Mariners and their fans had high expectations at the start of the season after winning the American League West title last year and were one win away from getting to the World Series. The M's have four games left at home against the Angels this week, culminating in a three-day farewell to longtime announcer Rick Riz this weekend. KUOW News.
4: 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More at museumofflight.org.
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5: It's All Things Considered from NPR News. I'm Scott Detrow.
6: And I'm Juana Summers. One of the most important things the U.S. Department of Education does is to send money to the states and schools that serve the country's neediest students. Now, the Trump administration has vowed to dismantle the Education Department, but has also promised that getting money to schools won't be compromised. NPR spoke to five employees, and they tell a different story, that the ongoing changes are making this work harder and less efficient than before. NPR education correspondent Janaki Mehta joins us with more. Hey there.
7: Hey, Juana.
6: So, Janaki, as a part of this dismantling, the Trump administration has moved hundreds of education workers around to other federal agencies. What did the workers have to say about those moves?
7: Yeah, the workers I spoke to say they don't see how all these changes help students. All five of the employees NPR spoke to asked not to be named because they were afraid they could lose their jobs for speaking publicly. And they tell us they're short-staffed, overworked, and having to learn a bunch of new systems to send out grant money. Systems that belong to other agencies that they say are not built for education grants. And all that is making it harder for staffers to get billions of dollars to the country's most vulnerable students. They pointed to an example, Juana. When a smaller grant shifted to the Labor Department system last year, several states reported their money came months late. And workers say things will be even more complicated with bigger grants that go to schools in all 50 states.
6: What's the Education Department had to say about that earlier delay?
7: They didn't say what was behind that delay, but Ed Press Secretary Savannah Newhouse said the next time they tried to send that same grant money out, it worked, no delay. And she also said shifting employees from one agency to another is standard practice in the federal government.
6: Okay, but fact check, is that actually true? Have employees been moved like this from one federal agency to another in the past?
7: Yeah, so what Newhouse is talking about are interagency agreements, which have been used in the past so federal agencies can share resources. But what's different is how this administration is using them. Members of Congress, including Republicans, have called it unprecedented for an agency to use these agreements to outsource so much of its work. And, you know, just to paint a picture, Juana, education staff are sitting at the Departments of Labor, Justice, State, and Treasury now, just to name a few.

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1: Some rain, 57 degrees now in Bellingham. 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I'm Kim Malcolm. Two missing children from Redmond are recovered safe from the Washington, D.C. area, and several reporters with national outlets were barred from the White House this morning despite a court order to let them in. Our top stories from NPR and KUOW coming up next.
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1: Planet Money takes us into the process of how stores choose what you can and cannot buy. And from a 1950s TV personality to a step away from sainthood, we'll tell you about today's beatification of Bishop Fulton Sheen. That's in the next 20 minutes. It's 4:30.
5: Live from NPR News in Washington, I'm Janine Herbst. The Pentagon is trying to figure out how parts of an F-35 fighter jet went missing in Hong Kong. As NPR's Greg Myrie reports, the suspicion is that China may now have components of the most advanced U.S. military aircraft.
6: Australia is one of several countries that's been allowed to buy the F-35 jet from the U.S. Australia says it shipped some F-35 parts back to the U.S. because they needed repairs. This included the jet's canopy, which covers the cockpit and is coated with stealth technology that makes the fighter difficult to detect. However, the shipment was diverted to Hong Kong, where it disappeared. The U.S. says China is engaged in extensive espionage to learn more about advanced American weapons. In a statement, the F-35 Joint Program Office at the Pentagon said it was, quote, actively working with U.S. authorities and industry partners to retrieve these components and investigate the incident. Greg Myrie, NPR News, Washington.
5: It's been a back-and-forth day between the White House and media organizations that President Trump banned because he didn't like their reporting. A federal judge temporarily blocked his ban of CNN, MS Now, and Politico, but journalists couldn't get into the White House this morning. Access was then restored. Jamil Jaffer, director of the Knight First Amendment Institute at Columbia University, says the media acts as a proxy for the American public.
7: When the president attacks the press pool in this way, yes, it affects CNN and Politico and MS Now, but much more importantly, it affects our ability to get independent reporting about the government.
5: Speaking there on Here and Now, but an official with one of the TV pool networks tells NPR they won't cover the White House until the administration provides written assurance that CNN will get full access to Trump. This is Chinese President Xi Jinping is in town for a state dinner. This is NPR.
1: This is KUOW News. I'm Kim Malcolm in Seattle. Court documents say a Bellevue man accused of killing college student Juniper Blessing has a lengthy history of severe mental illness. KUOW's Amy Radel reports.
8: In June, a King County judge said the man charged with murder in the stabbing death of the 19-year-old University of Washington student was not competent to stand trial. A psychologist

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1: And this is KUOW 94.9, Seattle's NPR news station. Thanks for joining us today. I'm Kim Malcolm. Mostly cloudy, 59 degrees now in Seattle's University District. More shenanigans at the White House today as multiple national reporters are denied access to the White House. And the Seattle Mariners' hopes for playing in this year's postseason are over. Our top stories coming in 13 minutes.
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1: 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Washington, D.C. is trying birth control, but it's not enough.
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1: Find out how D.C.'s rat walks are teaching better solutions. That'll be in the next half hour. 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
5: This is All Things Considered from NPR News. I'm Juana Summers.
0: And I'm Scott Detrow. The arrival of fall also means a new concert season for symphony orchestras. This year, two of the country's finest orchestras are looking to the future. They have both taken the long-awaited step of announcing new music directors. These crucial choices for the San Francisco Symphony and the Los Angeles Philharmonic surprised most classical music observers, including NPR's own Tom Heinziger. He spoke to both new conductors and found two very different and fascinating personalities.
6: Meet Ilim Chan, who will be the next music director of the San Francisco Symphony. She's effervescent, quick to laugh, and she knows how to handle a huge symphony orchestra. Chan also knows how to handle herself in a ring.
7: I do boxing. That's very fun.
6: That's right. Chan not only studies music scores, she studied boxing for nearly 10 years.
7: I just picked up this new sport because I was looking for something really out of my comfort zone.
6: Chan's true comfort zone is standing in front of an orchestra. Here she is, leading the San Francisco Symphony just 2 weeks after her appointment was announced in May.